0: saying about his background. The K-pop boy band ATEEZ hits number one on this week's Billboard's albums chart and adds to an impressive four-year run. NPR's Stephen Thompson has more.
1: ATEEZ is one of K-pop's kings of quantity. In just 4 years, the boy band has landed 9 of its records inside the Billboard Top 10. The latest, Golden Hour Part 5, debuts at number 1 this week, knocking Olivia Rodrigo out of the top spot. Like many K-pop acts, ATEEZ has piled up chart successes thanks to good old-fashioned album sales. Without massive streaming or substantial radio airplay, the group leveraged its devoted fan base to sell more than 200,000 copies of Golden Hour Part 5 in its first week. Stephen Thompson, NPR News.
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3: What happens when it seems like everyone can deliver the news? When we're all armed with 4K video right in our pocket and the ability to publish it immediately without any gatekeeping, it changes what information people receive, from who they receive it, and it changes the news. From local school board meetings to ICE arrests, civic documentation is fundamentally changing how the news is made and how those in power may act. There is a lot to chew on here. Ethics, impact, where things go from here. Is this good? Is this bad? We've got a great panel here to discuss. I'm Todd Bookman, a reporter at NHPR. Today, we're partnering with the Warren B. Rudman Center at the UNH Franklin Pierce School of Law, and we're taping this latest edition of Justice and Journalism, live in Concord, with a terrific audience inside the BNH stage. And later this hour, we'll open the floor to questions. But first, let me introduce the panel. Jasmine Garst is NPR's award-winning immigration reporter. Jasmine brings firsthand insight into how immigration stories unfold on the ground and the rise of citizen observers documenting ICE. She's also a huge soccer fan. Her podcast about Messi is worth listening to on your drive home. Jasmine, thanks for being here.
4: Thank you for having me.
3: One of the most important people working in community-focused local reporting in New Hampshire today is Melanie Plenda. Melanie runs the Granite State News Collaborative, which works to make local news find bigger audiences. NHPR relies on the collaborative to make sure we bring our listeners stories from every corner of the state. And Melanie also works to train community journalists through the Naki Loeb School. Melanie, thanks for being here.
5: Thank you so much for having me.
3: And because it's always smart to have a lawyer on your side, Greg Sullivan of Malloy & Sullivan is here. Greg is one of the state's foremost authorities on the First Amendment. He's been a decades-long champion of public access to records and information. He's also the president of the New England First Amendment Coalition, and he's the first guy we call when we need a quote on free speech issues. Greg, thanks for being here.
6: Thank you.
3: And in the audience, stationed near the front of the stage, will be Anna Brown from the Rudman Center. When we open the conversation to include your questions, you can line up here, and Anna will meet you with the microphone. First, we're going to start with a definition, if we can. Melanie, citizen, journalist, civic documenter, what distinguishes them from a reporter? Is it simply that they may not be getting a paycheck?
5: I think it's not always that simple, but yeah, that's one distinguishing feature. I would say that a citizen documenter or a citizen journalist at their core is someone who sees something happening that they feel is not being looked at, that it's happening sort of in the dark, that no one knows about it, and they have a need to go tell other people about it so that maybe there's some collective action. Sometimes those folks are advocates and they do this. Sometimes they're just concerned citizens and they don't have a dog in the fight and they just want their community members to know that what's going on. I would say we have a lot of both in New Hampshire, and I think when they're are communities that go uncovered. I think the citizen journalist is the one who takes the mantle onto their own shoulders to help educate and inform their community.
3: Let's paint a picture. Let's say there's a 10 city council meeting over the closure of a middle school. You know, NHPR may send an education reporter to cover the meeting, but a citizen journal may also step up and be present too. I guess, what's different in how the citizen journalist may disseminate their information?
5: I think often they are reaching audiences that maybe even are, no matter how we try, traditional outlets may not be able to reach. I think their audiences tend to be people who maybe have gotten overwhelmed by any kind of news, because a lot of times even local news gets lumped into the media. And often when people are talking about the media, they're talking about national news or polarizing news. But that has had people, I think, sort of walking away from it. They get fatigued. But if they go online, they go to a Facebook group, they see someone just talking normally, they see someone from their community that they personally trust, that's a way that they can get information that they then feel they can trust, that they're getting it unfiltered. And to some extent, I think that's what they like about it, is that no one's putting their thumb on the scale. They're letting the audience see and hear what is happening as it happens.
3: Yeah. Jasmine, you've spent a lot of time in the past 6 months covering ICE raids, ICE protests. That included a pretty intense period of reporting in Minneapolis where citizen journalists played a huge role in getting information out. I guess describe to me, what did it look like on scene with everybody there recording?
4: Yeah, thank you. So yeah, I was in Minneapolis during the surge in ICE agents. And I think in order to talk about Minneapolis, first I have to really paint a picture of the level of violence that we were seeing in Minneapolis. First of all, the streets were just deserted. I would go into a supermarket, like a Hispanic supermarket, and see a white woman doing shopping, and I would say, "Are you here for someone?" And they would say, "Yes." You would be driving in traffic, and a car would pull up next to you, and it was filled with masked agents. I would talk to people, immigrants, who had been hiding in their houses for 2-3 months. There were citizens, everyday citizens, standing on pretty much on a lot of street corners with whistles. And when a car that they didn't know would go by, they would photograph it and send it to a complex network of signals, of the Signal app. When I'm talking about like the level of violence, you know, by the end of that assignment, I had bronchitis from chemical exposure, from tear gas. My partner and I, at some point, when there was a discussion of possibly invoking the Insurrection Act, we had a secret phrase that I would use if I needed to get out. I mean, it was a level of violence that was akin to a war zone. And so I say all this to talk about the level of commitment when you would see suburban moms, suburban dads, grandparents. And I use the word grandparents strategically because it was interesting that when at the time the head of ICE, Greg Bovino, right? When he would defend this campaign in Minneapolis, he would say, "We're trying to protect America's grandparents." But the reality was that I was meeting America's grandparents on the streets, and they were documenting what was happening. I have this very distinct memory of we were getting a snowstorm, which for me as a New Yorker was a big deal, but for Minneapolisites it was not. And there were about 4 or 5 senior citizens, like ranging from 70 to 80 something, standing in front of a mosque. And these were everyday Minneapolisites. And they had their phone ready, their whistle ready, and people were really documenting what was happening. And I think, and I can talk about this later, it mattered when it came to something like the killing of Alex Pretty. It made all the difference. That citizen documentation from multiple people changed everything.
3: I'm thinking about people who were not living it, who were trying to understand what was happening from afar. Because there were so many moving pieces, did you feel like citizen journalists were helping the public have a fuller picture of what was happening based on maybe just somebody who had the ability to access the homepage of NPR or the New York Times?
4: Absolutely. I mean, I think there was something that was happening that was, it was Orwellian, frankly, which I would spend all day and much of the night on the streets in the freezing cold. We were getting tear gassed, like it was so disproportionate, the level of force being used. And then I would go to the hotel to file, and I would turn on CNN, or I would turn on, you know, NBC, and I would see a press conference by either the White House or Bovino talking about violent protesters. And I can unequivocally say that is not what we were seeing. And so it was like this total disconnect. And I think more than anything, I would say the citizen journalism, it helped spread information quicker. And I think there was like an interesting interaction that was happening between professional journalists and citizen journalists.
3: Greg, I want to bring you in. First, journalists don't have some special right to public information that the rest of the public lacks, correct? I mean, there's no secret handshake that a working journalist gets to use.
6: That is correct.
3: So in terms of protections for filming or asking questions of decision makers, a citizen journalist has the same safeguards in place, the same access to the First Amendment?
6: 100%, no question.
3: What about publishing false or defamatory information? Talk to me about the risks that a citizen journalist should know should they find themselves in a situation where they are posting in real time an event they might be documenting.
6: Yeah, whether it's speaking or publishing or posting, if you make a false statement of alleged fact about an individual or an organization, you may be liable for that libel. L-I-B-E-L. So whether you're a citizen journalist or someone working for the New York Times, you've got to be careful to make sure if you're making statements of fact that they're true. Now, there are different types of plaintiffs. For example, an ordinary citizen only has to show that the publisher was negligent, whereas a public official or a public figure has to prove what's called actual malice, which means that the publisher knew the statement was false or at least acted with a reckless disregard for the truth. And that's a very high bar, more so than negligence.
3: A citizen on the street has their phone out. They are filming an ICE agent making an arrest. Protected.
6: Absolutely. All of us. If we're in a place we have a right to be, we have a right to film whatever's going on, whether it's a sporting event or an arrest.
3: Two things I've been thinking about. A citizen journalist may not provide the context for why something is happening. They very much might be focused on the what of what's happening. The other difference is that a reporter may try to be fair, if that's the word we can use, that is, try and include multiple viewpoints. Again, if videos are just getting blasted out, that doesn't necessarily provide an explanation for why something is happening. It may not show the other side, so to speak. I mean, is that, Jasmine, how you sort of distinguished your role, what you were doing, informing a broader NPR audience versus what a citizen journalist might have been doing on the ground?
4: Yeah, I mean, I think in the case of Minneapolis, for example, citizen journalists provided like a lot of local information that was super valuable. Like, we were on those signal chats and we would hear, you know, there's a raid happening here. I think something's happening here. Suspicious car parked at the CVS. That was actually my car. But it was, and you know, it was giving a sort of local insight that was extraordinary. I feel very strongly about not parachuting into communities, but I do feel like my role was to provide the context of someone who not only has been working in Minneapolis, but also in DeSantis's Florida extensively, who has been working in Chicago, who has been working in New York, and who has also been following kind of the play-by-play of the Trump administration, I can provide like a more global analysis. And, you know, rely on the citizen journalist for something, you know, as a source almost. Yeah.
5: Can I jump in? I think, especially now, I think both are needed. I think both have such an important role to play. And it's actually not that new of a concept. I mean, they're back in the day, they would have, you know, newspapers would have people who would be at the courthouse and take the notes and call in the notes. And then the writer at the office would write the story. So it's sort of, it's akin to that. And I think because there are not that many reporters in the United States anymore, we need people who are on the ground seeing what's happening, who know the community, who know what's going on, to provide that level of information. And then you're absolutely right. That's our job, to then take that information and find out the context, ask the questions, and do that work. But that can work in tandem. I think it works together.
3: You mentioned the sort of historical context. The idea that video can help bring new light to something isn't exactly new. In 2020, a 17-year-old girl filmed the killing of George Floyd, essentially sort of changing history in a way. In the 1990s, there was the beating of Rodney King. There are a lot of examples of the value of people being armed with a recorder. It is fundamentally changing how news is made, because it seems as though we're living in a moment where it's pics or it didn't happen, right? I mean, people want that visual proof. How did you, how were you trying to disseminate news in real time with that in mind?
4: I mean, it was extremely difficult because of the fast pace of it. And I think, you know, we've lauded the role of social media and of citizen journalism. There was also, I wouldn't call it misinformation. I mean, I would call it that there was an extensive network in Minneapolis, and then somebody would see a car, like someone saw my car, right? And say, there's a suspicious car outside of the CVS. And, you know, a lot of times it would be a tip that would lead to nothing, right? But I think also what you're talking about, like, the importance of social media and a video, I keep thinking of Alex Pretty, right? And of how, I don't know, I often find myself wondering, well, what would have happened if we didn't have four different angles of Alex Pretty's killing? And, you know, it was incredible that when Alex Pretty's killing happened, almost immediately, Secretary of State Stephen Miller came out and said he was brandishing a gun. He had the intent to kill ICE officers. And it almost immediately became apparent from videos, which we did send to our NPR headquarters for fact-checking, but we were able to really confidently say, actually, it looks like he's being pummeled by multiple ICE agents and shot several times in the back. And so I think it comes at this really important time where it's not only that you know, the news is moving fast. In the case of Minneapolis, and in a lot of current immigration and in general, you have misinformation being pumped out by the very administration.
3: Greg, I want to run this scenario by you. You've got a citizen journalist following an ICE raid. They're on scene. They're filming with their phones. Let's say they're on the sidewalk or the street. As a general rule, how much should they be engaging, if at all, with law enforcement? How close can they get?
6: Obviously, no one should interfere with a law enforcement action. But so long as the person doing the filming is staying a reasonable distance, and that's, to me, the most important word in the law, is reasonableness. So you don't want to get in the way, but you also don't want to be intimidated to the point where you're not able to accurately film what is happening.
3: If a member of law enforcement asks you to back up, asks you to stop recording, asks you to clear the area, what's the best rule of thumb?
6: Well, I would back up, but I would not stop filming. that simple.
7: Jasmine, when you were on the ground, did you see ICE agents acting differently when there was a collection of people recording? Or is the expectation that law enforcement knows they are going to be recording, and in fact, many of them are wearing body cam and maybe recording them themselves?
4: I mean, I think it's been extremely well documented that ICE agents, I know now recently there have been some updates to the training, but weren't being trained in constitutional rights. That wasn't being taught. And if anything, if I'm being honest, what I saw was a sort of resentment of the fact that people were filming. I think for some reason there was a, you know, I have no way of proving this, but I think there was a miscalculation that perhaps the administration thought ICE agents were going to be received with open arms. And, you know, they were received by very, very angry Minneapolites who were filming. And if anything, it did seem that it was constitutional rights were going out the window.
7: Stepping back outside of just Minneapolis, there's a tension here, and I think some of it has to do with the idea of real-time witnessing, of documenting, versus what we might think of as the first draft of history, that is the headline in the newspaper the next day. And it kind of raises the question, you're going to love this, Melanie, do we need newspapers? Like, what is the point of publishing stories people will read the next day, perhaps, when people can get the raw ingredients themselves, maybe just by scrolling?
5: I think we started answering that a little bit ago, and I think I go back to my initial answer, which is we need both. We need all of the above. And I, first of all, do people need newspapers? Maybe not physical newspapers, but they need local news. And I think that people are more and more, and maybe I'm just being hopeful, but I do think that more and more people are coming back to local news because it is something different than the national news. But I still say we need all of it. We need the initial, hey, this is what's going on. I mean, tantamount to what we would do in breaking news, right? That's sort of like the social media, okay, this is what's going on. But then, like you're saying, they're in the first flush of something happening, or even in those first images, that may not be the whole story. So we need that follow-up. We need, okay, here's what the citizen journalist saw and captured. The next day you read the story that says, that has the, what the journalist found out, and this was what was going on, and here's the context. Here's what the officials said. Here's what the neighbors said. And then you have even more follow-up from there. And I think that it becomes a more fulsome system when we have all of those components.
4: Yeah, and if I may, I think, you know, there's been a lot of anxiety over social media replacing newspapers and radio. When I'm looking at it optimistically, I think it represents a real hunger in people, in especially in young people. There is a hunger to get local news, to get the information. I think it's just morphed into a different medium, and it needs to be harnessed, right? And I think media is still grappling with how to harness it. But I think, you know, for so long, we've been complaining about people, especially young people, being disengaged from politics, being disengaged from the news. And I don't necessarily think that's true. I think it's just migrated into another arena, which has its pros and cons. But I think the social media thing, it kind of boils down to that.
7: If you're just joining us, this is Justice and Journalism, a partnership between NHPR and the Warren Rudman Center at the UNH Franklin Pierce School of Law. I'm Todd Bookman. We're going to take a quick break and then come back with some questions from the audience. Please stay tuned.
8: You hear about the schism in the Catholic Church? My soul. Leo, Bob to his friends, had to go and excommunicate a bunch of rogue conservatives who picked a fight with him. 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Old versus new, tradition versus modernity, and who are we kidding? White versus not white. We're going to have the deets for you on the next Today Explained.
9: 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Weather this evening, mostly cloudy, chance of showers or thunderstorms throughout the state, looking at fog and humidity into the early morning hours of Friday. 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
7: Welcome back. I'm Todd Bookman, and this is Justice and Journalism. I'm speaking tonight with Jasmine Garst of NPR, Melanie Plenda of the Granite State News Collaborative, and Greg Sullivan of the New England First Amendment Coalition. We're recording live in Concord. We have a great audience. We want to know, what are your thoughts on information sharing in the age of social media? Are you hopeful about the future of breaking news and how it can be disseminated? What are the pros? What are the risks? We're going to turn to our audience now. Please be sure to let us know your name, where you're coming from today. And again, this is being recorded, so say something smart.
10: My name is Alex Cadle. I'm from Portsmouth, New Hampshire, and my question is for Jasmine. You've talked about your experience in Minneapolis and Florida and Chicago and really the violence that you've faced firsthand. And I was wondering, how do you deal with the anger and the just general like raw emotion and upset that comes along with seeing all the like basically tragedies that are happening in our day and how easily spread they are with social media? How do you deal with the emotional like toll that takes on you?
11: Well, I have a great therapist. No, I mean, listen, it's very real that it takes a toll. Like right now, I'm lucky enough to be on a little bit of a summer break covering the World Cup. And I think my editors were just like, hey, let's take a little break. I think I take my role as a journalist as, this might sound grandiose, but like as a civil service. You know, I think it's like, yeah, it's a civil service to me. I happen to come from a country, I'm originally from Argentina, my parents are from Argentina, where, you know, my parents survived and lived through a very brutal time in Argentina, where there was no democracy. As a child, I would often find myself thinking, you know, who will I be if I ever have to face violence, you know, like they did? And who I chose to be is a journalist.
12: Hi, I'm Ward Cooper. I'm from here in Concord. I'm wondering, this is a question for all of you, but where does the future of citizen journalism go in an age where AI videos are easier and easier to produce and you can produce something that looks real and isn't?
13: I would say there's two parts to answer that question, I think. I think the role of citizen journalism, I think, will succeed if the reporters who are trained reporters, this may sound crazy, but team up with the citizen journalists and work together and teach each other the rules and you know, work in that partnership that builds ethical citizen journalism, which includes not faking things with AI. Now, that doesn't mean never using AI in any part of reporting, but that also needs a person. It needs eyeballs and actual people who were there, fact-checking, and a lot of oversight, to be honest with you. But I think all of those things can exist. But I do think that it requires people working together and being willing to work together, because both of those things are going to exist. They might as well exist together, so you're getting the best out of both of those things, if that makes sense.
10: Yeah, I think also something that has to be fundamental is media literacy. Yeah. I think, you know, we need to start teaching media literacy in schools in the same way that we teach health. Because frankly, it is mental health and it's civic health. And it's astounding to me. Like, I have family members who will send me stuff where I'm like,
4: this is clearly AI. Like, this is ridiculous that you're sending me this. And I think it should be a requirement at this point. Yeah.
13: And I think, too, that just as journalists, we bear a responsibility in that, too, in being better at explaining, or maybe not even better, but doing it as often as possible, explaining the process, explaining how can you tell something that's how, explaining our fact-checking process out loud so that regular, everyday people can do their own fact-checking. I think that that's part of our job as well.
7: Greg, any legal concerns when somebody uses AI to potentially mislead the public?
6: So many. It's a great question. I look at things on a screen, and I'm so impressed, and I show it to my wife or one of my kids, and my kids are in their 40s and 50s, and they're like, "Dad, that's AI." I would have no way, really, until I learn it from Melanie, how to distinguish something that's truly filmed versus an AI creation. So if someone creates something using AI and it's defamatory, for example, and false, are we able to find out who the author or the publisher of that material is? I have no idea. And someone just used the word regulation, and of course that scares me as a First Amendment advocate. I'm all about free speech. So these are questions that we're all going to be wrestling with, obviously, for the next
13: guardrail is a better word. Guardrail.
7: Time for one more quick question.
14: Hi, my name is Lane Daniels. I'm from Londonderry, New Hampshire. And in thinking about the role of consuming media in pursuit of the truth, where should we be going to find that truth? Is it, you know, in public records? Is it on those, you know, firsthand documentations? Or is it in those journal articles that are working with that evidence?
13: No surprise. My answer would be to check out your local newspaper. But this is the reason why. I think there is something to that. Just statistically, research has shown that local news is less polarizing. But even more practically, those reporters live in your community. You will likely run into them in the grocery store or at a kid's soccer game, or you can just call them up and ask them a question. And it's not just local news that they cover. They know a wide variety of things. They also include national and international news that they've looked through to make sure that it meets their standards of credibility. And so you can at least start there and then do your own kind of research, and I encourage everyone to read all kinds of information on a particular topic so that you can kind of get all of the perspectives on an issue and then make your own decision. Also, public records are super fun and nerdy, so I highly recommend just looking through some of them.
7: Melanie, I did want to talk through a formal training program that you help run. This is to give civic documenters a footing in the more traditional journalism world. Explain in brief how it works.
13: Sure. So we, with NEFAC and the Nacky Loeb School, we developed a curriculum. It's a 6-week program that community members can go to virtually for an hour and a half each of those weeks. They learn everything soup to nuts of how to cover a local meeting, a municipal meeting or a school board meeting. We teach them what are these meetings, what they're for, how to take notes, public records laws, all of that kind of stuff. After the 5 or 6 week program, we match them with a local news outlet, and then they cover a particular town or community that isn't currently being covered. And they go to 2 meetings a month, and we pay their stipend, and then the local news outlet and the community gets coverage of a town that currently usually no one attends but the council members.
7: This is all about sort of filling in an information gap. This is your local government where, unfortunately, newsrooms simply don't have the capacity anymore to cover. This is at its core what a citizen journalist can do.
13: I think so. Yes, exactly.
7: There's another big story that has come out that I don't think would have looked the same without citizen journalists and the rise of online sleuths, for a lack of a better term, and that's the Epstein files. In the same way that no one reporter could keep track of what was going on with ISIS activities in Maine or Minnesota, there's simply no way a newsroom could quickly comb through the millions of pages of records and photographs that were released. in a way, this story was designed to be crowdsourced almost. Greg, as someone who has filed numbers of lawsuits seeking access to information, what do you make of the government turning over all of these records in that format, in a searchable form where not just reporters but citizens had access?
6: Well, the format obviously is wonderful, but as many records as they've turned over, there's an equal amount that they haven't turned over, which violates a court order, as I understand it. So, yes, you know, there was no internet and there were no computers when I first was practicing law. So it's a tremendous resource. It's shameful, though, I think, what was redacted and what was not redacted in those released files.
7: Is there a risk, though, in making all of that type of information publicly available in a searchable form? Is there a risk that you are, that the government may have been trying to undo certain conspiracy theories, but just giving fuel to others or creating confusion or giving citizens the ability to sort of make the news as they see it? Or did you see it all as a positive?
6: I see it all as a positive. That is what free speech is all about. And without the right to know, free speech is clearly diminished. So yeah, I think it's a great thing if done responsibly by the government. And of course, my comment is, these are our records. We are the government.
11: Yeah, and I also think that question of media literacy comes back in. You know, I've definitely been like scrolling through social media and I've seen takes on the Epstein files that are, you know, just insane takes. And I think that, again, I think like there should be a requirement in high school of learning to read documents and also learning to look at social media sites and discerning what is crazy and what is the truth. Yeah.
7: This leads into the next question, which is I want you to talk about the fact-checking process that NPR uses. Let's say you're publishing a story about police misconduct and you're relying on videos that are floating around on social media. What steps do you take to verify the accuracy?
11: Yeah, we have a standards team that is quick and is always on call, was really definitely present in Minneapolis, especially given the amount of information that was being thrown our way and misinformation being thrown our way. So I'll give you an example, and I keep bringing up Alex Preddy because I think it was really the one that put us to the test. I had been giving a day off because I'd been working so much in Minneapolis, and I was having breakfast and I got called by a colleague who said, I think someone just got shot. You have to run over here, bring us our gas masks, bring the bulletproof vests. And I just like lugged everything, jumped into the car and ran out there. And it almost immediately we started seeing these videos. Interestingly enough, we're talking about like the quick dissemination of information. As I was driving, I called my partner and I said, listen, I'm heading into something. Something happened. And my partner in New York said, somebody got shot many times. They killed that guy. And I was in Minneapolis a few blocks away.
7: That's how quick it's moving.
11: It was so quick. I mean, I was there in 15 minutes because my colleagues were being tear gassed and they didn't have masks. And as I was driving there, my partner in Queens, New York says, yeah, they shot that guy multiple times. And I got there and, you know, we're reporting, we're talking to people, we're seeing videos, and immediately our standards team is looking at these videos and looking into the veracity. And meanwhile, of course, you have these press conferences with government officials saying the guy was brandishing a gun. He was trying to kill, Stephen Miller called him a would-be assassin. And I was able to confidently go on the air, and this is where a standards team or a fact-checking team, I was able to confidently go on the air and say, this is the amount of times this man was shot. He was shot in the back. And that was so powerful and important, but I think it really illustrates like this circle of citizen journalism, professional journalism working in tandem.
7: Again, this is Justice and Journalism from NHPR and the Rudman Center at the University of New Hampshire School of Law. I'm Todd Bookman. We're talking about the rise of citizen journalism. We're going to take another quick break and then come back with some audience questions.

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2: Welcome back to Justice and Journalism Taped live in Concord. 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
3: Hi, my name is Ginger Friedman. I'm from Northampton, New Hampshire. And my question is, with the rise of social media where users post for views and likes, and it kind of has a sense of currency status, how can we educate citizen reporters about ethical journalistic practices of truthful reporting?
4: I mean, I think that's where trained journalists need to be open to working with the people who are passionate and curious and want to communicate with their community. And I think that for a long time, I think that reporters, and I was a reporter, I love journalism and journalists, but sometimes we act like we're the only ones who could do this. We are endowed with special super strength talents. And many of us do have that. Don't get me wrong. But other people can too. And what other people have that are creators online or are citizen journalists is often curiosity and care for their community. Let's work with that. Let's be open to that. Let's work together with, like, I can teach someone, you know, the ethics of journalism. I can teach someone the right way to gather information so that you're being fair, you know? And I, the folks that I've talked to here, you know, examples of this are like in Amherst, the community members who started the Amherst Bear, or in another community, the Rotary Club started a local, hyper-local newsletter. They are hungry to learn what they want to do it properly. They've reached out to me. How can we do this? So I do think the more that we as journalists can be open to the fact that people are getting information from these folks, and let's embrace that. Let's work together to teach each other how to do this. Plus, we could use some tips on how to reach those audiences that we're not necessarily reaching, you know?
5: I also think for journalists, I mean, right now we're in this moment in which in newsrooms across the country, I think there's like this debate about how to use social media, right? And you have, you know, one current that doesn't want to use social media. And then you see reporters, you know, extraordinary reporters who are on social media. My opinion is that it is time to embrace it and for newsrooms to have conversations about how to deploy it effectively and responsibly. Because at the end of the day, you know, younger generations are getting their news on social media. That ship has sailed. You know, you're not, I don't think we're at this point going to get younger generations to subscribe to physical newspapers. And so having that debate feels like almost like a moot point at this point. And I think like a healthier conversation in our newsrooms where would be how can we meet young people where they are.
6: Hi, my name is Sarah from Loudoun. I just have a question in regards to, in a time of limited printing reporting, AI and the spread of misinformation, when I'm unable to be a citizen journalist, how can I make sure the information that I share is credible and verified and provide sources for the correct information to those who believe the false information?
4: Oh, I just said I love that question. I think, honestly, thinking like that, wanting to disseminate correct information. And I think, like, making sure that, you know, a real quick test is when you read it, if it doesn't pass the smell test for you, it likely is not a great source, you know? And I think, like, again, just educating yourself on what makes a credible source and trusting your gut, I think is a really good thing. And I'm so glad you asked that question.
7: Yeah, the catch-22 is the fact that you're asking this. Yes. Makes the people who should be asking this aren't. But I think, you know, exactly what she said. And also, I don't know, I think the last question was about, you know, in this time of, like, we want likes, right? We want views, or, like, people want that, you know? And you want to have the scoop, the breaking news. And sometimes, like, it's good to just sit on it and wait until you're sure. And maybe, like, you'll lose out to someone less responsible than you. But in the long run, I think you will be more trusted. And there's been multiple times where I'm like, oh, I'm so ready to hit publish on this story, but I'm just not quite there yet with the facts. And maybe that puts me a little bit behind someone else. But I also know that when listeners and readers, I have a reputation, and that's invaluable.
8: Hello, I'm Tyler from Manchester. When two people can witness the exact same event and come away with completely different interpretations of that event, what advice would you give to people who want to engage in their communities but feel discouraged by the current state of public discourse?
4: I mean, I don't think that that is necessarily new. I do think that it's been exacerbated over the last 10 or 15 years. And so I would say, you have the two opinions, and then you go to your trusted sources, you read multiple sources. You know what I mean? Like, I hope that's answering your question, but I think you're going to have that where there is going to be a different opinion on what people are seeing. They're coming at it from different sides. So it's up to you, it's up to reporters to really examine all of those angles, and I do think we should do this a little more often, or even in the things that I read, I would love for there to be more examination of why this person thinks it's this way and why this person thinks it's that way, as opposed to just presenting me with the fight. I want to know why. And I think if we can get at the why, maybe we're closer to actually not being that far apart. You know what I mean? Like, and so I would love as reporters for us to do even more of that. And I think finding sources that really kind of specialize in those things, like NPR, honestly, I do think that NPR does a lot of that and can do that deep digging, I think is a really good thing to do.
9: Hi there, my name's Liz Canada. I'm from Exeter, New Hampshire. I appreciate so deeply the idea of teaching media literacy and the concerns around AI and how young people are getting their news from social media. But what about the algorithms that are definitely working against all of the reporters and the citizen journalists? What do we do to defeat the algorithms so that we're not just talking to the same folks over and over?
4: I mean, in my dream world, we all band together and only share local news with each other on our feeds, and we can defeat the algorithm somehow. I don't know is the short answer, because I wish that there was a way to defeat it. But I do think there is a kernel in there of what we do need to do. And I think whether it's on social media or it's with our friends or it's in our Slack channels or whatever, the more we can put out what is true, what is accurate, what is fair, what is not for clicks, what is just for information, the more we all collectively take our agency and do that, I think the better off we'll be. And maybe one day we defeat that algorithm or we change it somehow, because maybe then people will know we actually do want accurate information. We don't want the slop that they're feeding us. We want something better. And we all have the agency to do that, I think.
7: Yeah, I mean, it's a great question. I think it's demanding accountability about the algorithm. I definitely, you know, right now I'm covering the World Cup. I am extremely cognizant that about 15 minutes away from where it's being hosted in New York, there is a detention center, Delaney, where there has been a hunger strike over pretty horrific conditions. And I can't say why, but whenever I've posted about what's going on in Delaney, it gets very little traction. And this is something I've heard other reporters talk about. The best I can come up with now, other than demand accountability from the algorithm, is to almost, what I do is use social media as if it were a physical newspaper, where I'm like, I love this one reporter or I love this one network, and I go to that page and I scroll instead of waiting for it to be presented to me. In a way, it's made us a little bit of lazy consumers of media, I think, because you're just waiting for it to be served in a platter. So yeah, instead I will just go to a reporter that I know is excellent and like check that page every morning or in the evening. And for now, I think that's the best we've got. Yeah.
2: A couple of times this evening, we've talked about the risks of AI. I want to flip it a little bit. Artificial intelligence can really quickly summarize large amounts of data. And I'm thinking about an hours-long school board meeting where there's a transcript made, and AI could possibly create a summary, a bullet point, that anybody who lives in that community could easily access. We have those tools now. I mean, can that almost replace or assist citizen journalists, Melanie?
4: I think it absolutely can assist. I don't think it can replace, but for very specific reasons. I think that if you have just a device, or even remotely, you're putting the recording of that meeting through a machine to get the transcript, and then you summarize the transcript. You can do that, and people will get that information, and that's great. And as long as you have that human being who put it through the transcript, double check that it's accurate, all the better, because that's what you need. But I would argue we still need to be in that room for that accountability piece, because those boards are often the only ones sitting there, and there's no one in the audience, and there's not a reporter, and so they can say or do or act in any way they like. But if you have a reporter or even a documenter sitting in that room, there's someone watching. There's someone physically there holding them accountable. And I think that is valuable, and I think it's needed. And that's why documenters that we're training, they're not going to replace reporters, but they can do a really valuable service about being the physical manifestation of that accountability. Someone has to be in that room.
2: Well, I want to thank everyone who helped make this conversation possible. Jasmine Garz is an immigration and temporary World Cup reporter with NPR. Melanie Plenda runs the Granite State News Collaborative. She also helps run the Civic Documenters Program, and that training is available through the Nacky Loeb School of Communication. And Greg Sullivan, president of the New England First Amendment Coalition. Thank you very much to the Warren Rudman Center at the UNH Franklin Pierce School of Law, our longtime partners for justice and journalism. Anna Brown is their executive director. Ellen Grimm is a coordinator for the Rudman Center and helped produce tonight's show. NHPR's president and CEO is Jim Schachter. NHPR's program director is Emily Quirk. Zoe Mitchell is NHPR's events coordinator. And our recording engineer tonight is Harrison Hinman. I'm Todd Bookman. To our audience here in Concord, thank you all. We'll see you next time. We'll

0: Okay, I think that might be a wrap. Let me ask our producer, any pickups? That's how we make radio. Thank you all for coming. Thanks.
1: Thank you.
2: I'm Jeremy Hobson. You don't have to travel far in America to find homelessness. On any given day, roughly 750,000 people in the U.S. are experiencing it. The reasons are complex, from mental illness and substance use disorders to a shortage of affordable housing and the rising cost of living. So what can we do to better address homelessness? That's next time on The Middle.
3: 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Weather this evening is mostly cloudy, chance of thunderstorms or showers throughout the state, fog and humidity into the early morning hours of Friday, overnight temps in the low 60s north of the state to the upper 60s in the south of the state. My name's Liv Pierog. 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

0: The time is 9:59. I'm Liv Pirog. 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
11: Hello, I'm Neil Kirksall.
12: And I'm Chris Howden. Coming up on As It Happens.
11: On the defensive, yesterday Donald Trump threatened to cut off all trade with Spain over NATO defense contributions, but a Spanish MEP says his country is calm and collected and not at all inclined to do whatever Trump demands.
12: And it's a heartache. Detroit rocker Susie Quatro shares her memories of her late friend Bonnie Tyler, an icon whose distinctive, powerful voice touched Ms. Quatro in a way she says few

0: This week's resumption of hostilities between Iran and the U.S. doesn't just imperil people in those countries. It puts residents of the entire region at risk. After three vessels were struck in the Strait of Hormuz on Monday and Tuesday, the U.S. began targeting military and civilian infrastructure inside Iran once again. Now, Iran has resumed retaliatory strikes on American military bases in Jordan and throughout the Gulf, with reports of attacks in Bahrain, Kuwait, and Qatar. Mehran Kamrava is a professor of government at Georgetown University in Doha, Qatar, just minutes away from the largest U.S. military base in the Middle East. That's where we reached him earlier today.
1: Professor, in Doha, you're not far from Al Udeid Air Base. Are you close enough to have heard or to see any evidence of these attacks for yourself?
2: I haven't this time around. I live about 30 kilometers away from Al Udeid. And the last time when there was an attack or there were major attacks on Al Udeid, the entire house would shake and we would hear these loud booms. But last night we didn't hear anything. We do get alerts, and these alerts used to be different. The alerts would go off when your phone was on silent. Mm. But now they don't necessarily go off if your phone is on silent.
1: It sounds like there's, as we often see and hear from guests living in these kinds of situations, there's a bit of resignation, and people unfortunately learn to live with the possibilities.
2: Exactly. What happened was when the war first broke out in February and March, there was somewhat of an exodus of people. But now there is a resignation that life needs to go on. We have actually finally gotten back to normal at university. Classes are in person, and life has been getting back to normal. And we're all collectively hoping that those dark days do not return again.
1: Qatar and the other countries that are affected are so far saying that they've been able to intercept these latest Iranian strikes in large part. But I wonder, Professor, what all of this renewed fighting, this uncertainty, means for those efforts to try to keep that sense of normalcy.
2: A number of things. First of all, the economic consequences are tremendous, not just in terms of the inability of the states of the Persian Gulf to export oil and gas, but also the fact that so many people like me live here in the region is because this region has been not only economically prosperous, but a very safe environment to live, to work, and to bring up families, as I have done. But now that stability and that sense of security has been shattered. And so moving forward, it isn't just the inability of these states to use the Strait of Hormuz and to export their oil and gas, but it is the increased costs of business. But I think we should also remember that over the last 24 hours, something like 17 Iranians have died. And so the fact that there is a war in Iran also means that there are shattered lives on the other side as well.
1: I did want to ask you about that because you're a member of the majority of Qatar's population that has come from elsewhere. You're originally from Iran. You still have family there. What is all of that like for you personally?
2: Well, it's extremely difficult to see. There are people who are losing their lives. There's civilian infrastructure that's being destroyed. President Trump yesterday threatened water desalination plants in Iran. And so, of course, watching the destruction and the human costs isn't easy for anyone. But when your family is involved, it's even more difficult.
1: Iran and the U.S. are each blaming the other side for the breakdown of you know, what was already a very fragile peace agreement, ceasefire agreement. Who do you blame for where things are right now?
2: I blame both sides. Certainly, if you listen to the Iranians, they are blaming the Americans for breaking the terms of the MOU. And the Americans are doing the same thing. They're blaming the Iranians. But we're in a situation where neither side is willing to show restraint. And of course, we have a complete breakdown of statesmanship. This heroic diplomacy that is so direly needed at a time like this is unfortunately conspicuously absent.
1: You were last on our show in March. It was not long before that ceasefire was brokered by Pakistan. And you were saying that ultimately this is a war of choice and the American president could, you know, be done with this. How are you feeling now about the possibility of this ending, that these two countries can all of a sudden find a fresh path back to peace?
2: Well, that's everyone's collective hope. Ironically, 2 days from now, Iranian and American technical teams were supposed to get together here in Doha to pick up where they had left off. And that possibility seems more and more remote with every passing hour. So I think I and everyone else hopes that saner heads would prevail. But I'm afraid at the moment, at least in the heat of the battle right now, that possibility doesn't seem likely.
1: Professor, I'm glad we could speak. Thank you for this, and please take care.
2: Thank you very much. I appreciate it.
0: Mehran Kamrava is a professor of government at Georgetown University in Doha, Qatar. That's where we reached him.

0: Bonnie Tyler with It's a Heartache.
1: We're going to take a short break now. When we return, I'll speak with one of the Toronto researchers behind a study of liquid biopsies, blood tests, that could help spot the early signs of returning cancer.
0: Stay tuned. I'm Chris Howden.
1: And I'm Neil Kirksall.

0: Next up is BBC News at 11. I'm Liv Pierog, and you're listening to NHPR, where support comes from you, our listeners, and from Littleton Regional Healthcare, actively recruiting for a variety of clinical and non-clinical positions. 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Mostly cloudy, chance of showers or thunderstorms this evening. Fog and humidity into the early morning hours of Friday. Overnight temps in the low 60s to upper 60s in the south of the state.
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10: Hello. Coming up on the newsroom, as both Tehran and the United States breach their ceasefire agreement again, we hear from people in Iran worried about what comes next.
11: If war breaks out again, God forbid, what will be targeted this time? People are exhausted by this situation.
10: Also today at 3 hours GMT with me, Nick Miles. After the deadly quakes in Venezuela, the next concern is the spread of disease in the displacement camps. Later in the programme, a pianist loses his workplace discrimination case over comments he made about Gaza. We found out why a Ghanaian influencer has been extradited to the United States. France becomes the first nation through to the semi-final of the World Cup. Meanwhile, the Norwegian team is doing this. Find out how they're getting some Viking motivation after this bulletin.
12: BBC News with Neil Nunes. Iran's former supreme leader Ayatollah Khamenei has been buried at a shrine in the northeastern city of Mashhad. He was laid to rest alongside four family members killed with him at the start of the war launched by the US and Israel in February. More from Liz Doucette.

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3: 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A few showers today, but some sun too. Details now on your weekend weather forecast from the Mount Washington Observatory.
4: Patchy fog could slow a few early morning commutes before mixing out after sunrise on Friday. As a cold front slowly treks southeast on Friday, expect variable cloud cover, scattered rain showers, and a slight chance of a thunderstorm or two. As the front exits, most areas will see partly sunny skies returning. However, diurnal instability and mountain-induced instability around the White Mountains could result in an isolated shower or thunderstorm during the afternoon. Highs will range from around 80 in Pittsburgh, lower 80s in Lincoln, around 90 in Manchester, and mid-80s in Rye. Overnight, showers and thunderstorms taper and a clearing pattern will develop. Patchy fog develops after midnight and lingers into Saturday morning. Lows will range in the lower 50s in Errol, upper 50s in Conway, and lower 60s in Dover. Saturday, high pressure builds from the north, providing mostly sunny skies. Highs will range around 80 in Lancaster, mid-80s in Plymouth, mid-80s in Keene, lower 80s in Portsmouth, and around 50 on the summit of Mount Washington. For NHPR, this is meteorologist Ryan Knapp reporting from the Mount Washington Observatory.
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6: It's Morning Edition from NPR News. I'm Amy Martinez.
0: And I'm Steve Inskeep. A federal planning commission has advanced President Trump's proposed arch in Washington, D.C., or just outside Washington, D.C., but the commission wants more details before it gives the final green light. NPR's Rachel Treisman reports on some of the remaining hurdles.
7: The National Capital Planning Commission's Thursday meeting started with protesters outside and continued with over 2 hours of public pushback in the room.
8: This proposal is an affront to the men and women buried at Arlington National Cemetery.
9: So only Congress can decide if such a work belongs here.
10: Its design is fussy, imitative, and intrudes on the harmony of the surrounding area.
7: Meg Cowan, Ed Sterley, and Peggy Barlett were among the roughly 40 people who spoke out against the arch. That's on top of thousands who submitted written comments, overwhelmingly in opposition. Many of the speakers criticized the arch's proposed placement in a traffic circle directly between the Lincoln Memorial and Arlington National Cemetery. Veterans, some of whom are suing over the arch, and Gold Star mothers like Cynthia Morrison said a huge structure would be out of place.
11: For me, that view is not merely visual, it is remembrance.
7: There are also safety concerns for pedestrians, cyclists, cars, and planes. The 250-foot arch would sit directly in the path of flights coming in and out of Reagan National Airport. Cowan again.
8: The fact that this so-called monument would require red obstruction lights only underscores how inappropriate it is.
7: The commission, which is chaired by a Trump appointee, ultimately voted 8-1 to approve the site and building plans. Three members voted present. Commissioners asked the Department of the Interior to come back with more details, including traffic and environmental studies. Jessica Bowron represents the department.
12: I can certainly commit that we will continue to work to be responsive to the comments of the commission.
7: The panel tabled a discussion of DC's building height limits until its next meeting. That's scheduled for early September. Rachel Treisman, NPR News.
6: The Rolling Stones put out their first album 62 years ago. LBJ was president. The Super Bowl didn't exist. Dinosaurs roamed the earth. Well, Mick and Keith are resilient. Today, the Stones released a new one, Foreign Tongues.

It's Morning Edition here on New Hampshire Public Radio. Coming up on 6 o'clock, the news from New Hampshire and NPR. And your forecast, too, is just ahead. I'm Rick Ganley. Thanks for joining us. Much more to come.

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0: These are...
10: Good morning. In 2024, President Trump blurted out, "They're eating the dogs," was a baseless statement about Haitians, many of whom are actually healthcare workers. What happens is the U.S. revokes their work permits. This is Morning Edition from NHPR. I'm Rick Gantley. A group of friends went to a coastal Mississippi island July 4th. Those friends returned safely, except for the one teenager who was black. His family and a civil rights lawyer want to know how he died. Also, who pays for the Patriot Front? The white nationalists who demonstrated in Washington on Independence Day. And in StoryCorps, a former prison inmate talks with a corrections officer. Plus, if you really want to know how to see birds up close and take better photos, we have some advice from an extreme birder. It is Friday. It is July 10th. Another warm and humid day in New Hampshire. News and weekend forecast next.
11: Hi from NPR News in Washington. I'm Windsor Johnston. Fighting between the U.S. and Iran has eased after 2 days of intense missile and drone strikes that tested a fragile ceasefire. The U.S. says it hit more than 170 sites inside Iran, while Tehran says it targeted U.S. bases in neighboring Gulf states. NPR's Kerry Khan reports the latest round of fighting comes as Iran buried its late Supreme Leader today.
12: As of now, we don't know when talks will resume. They were put on hold during the week-long funeral of the Ayatollah. And after saying he thought the ceasefire was over, though, Trump also left the door open to negotiation. Qatar's foreign minister, who's a lead mediator in the talks, yesterday was making a round of calls, speaking to the regional partners and attempting to just re-engage all sides in the conflict.
11: That's NPR's Kerry Khan reporting. The White House says technical level talks are continuing, despite President Trump's declaration that the ceasefire is over. Renewed fighting between the U.S. and Iran is pushing gas prices higher again. NPR's Joe Hernandez reports drivers have faced months of volatility at the pump since the war began.
13: The average cost of a gallon of regular unleaded was $3.85 on Thursday, according to AAA. But that number surpassed $4.50 in May and was as low as $2.79 in January, the organization found. Personal finance experts say the seesaw of gas prices can be an added stress on consumers trying to budget for fuel. It's also changing how they buy. Data from the cashback app Upside found that when gas prices rose in early March, drivers visited gas stations more often and bought less fuel each time. To stay ahead of price swings, experts say consumers can bank on higher costs and use apps to shop around for the best deal. Joe Hernandez, NPR News.
11: Authorities continue to investigate the death of 18-year-old Nolan Wells, who was found dead 3 days after a July 4th celebration on an island off the Mississippi coast. His family has hired prominent civil rights attorney Benjamin Crump. Elise Gregg of Mississippi Public Broadcasting and the Gulf States Newsroom reports.
14: Crump's office has ordered an independent autopsy. On the Don Lemon Show this week, he said results would be ready on Friday. In the meantime, findings from the state's autopsy are pending. Public Safety Commissioner Sean Tindall says they're waiting until all the reports are run to release any information, including cause of death.
15: Once the toxicology reports are complete, we'll be processed in due course and provided to the Jackson County Sheriff's Department.
14: Local law enforcement is asking the public for photos, videos, and eyewitness accounts to aid their investigation. For NPR News, I'm Elise Gregg in Jackson, Mississippi.
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10: Live from NHPR News, I'm Rick Ganley. Governor Kelly Ayotte has sent a request to President Trump for federal emergency assistance after severe weather damage from storms in June. NHPR's Aman Moyne has more.
16: Governor Ayotte is requesting that President Trump issue a major disaster declaration for New Hampshire and provide federal emergency aid after severe storms and extreme flooding on June 10th and 11th. She is requesting over $3 million for debris removal, protective measures, and repair of damaged roads and bridges around Carroll County, where the rainfall and flooding was the most extreme. She is also requesting that Carroll County be part of the Hazard Mitigation Grant Program to secure funds for projects to help adapt to future flooding events. Climate change has increased the risk of flooding in the state. The request says that since towns rely almost entirely on residential property taxes for funding, they have, quote, limited fiscal flexibility to cover unexpected infrastructure damage of this scale. This is the state's first disaster declaration of the year. Iman Moin, NHPR News.
10: The Executive Council rejected a proposal this week that would make New Hampshire the broker of a first-of-its-kind bond insurance backed by Bitcoin. That bond would not have been issued by state government. Instead, a publicly traded Bitcoin mining company based in Nevada wanted to borrow $100 million on the private market using its own crypto holdings as collateral. New Hampshire's Business Finance Authority was approached to broker the deal, which backers said would pose no risk to taxpayers. The council voted 3-2 against the proposal, citing concerns about the complexity and novelty of the plan. The fate of a section of New Hampshire's longest rail trail will be before a judge later today, and HPR's Todd Bookman reports that an abutter has been blocking access since Memorial Day.
17: Lenny Caron owns land adjacent to a stretch of the Northern Rail Trail in Andover. To access one of his gravel pits, he's moved heavy equipment along the trail, including over a railroad bridge. This prompted the state to send a cease and desist letter in March. Then in May, Caron responded by dragging concrete barriers into place, effectively blocking access for cyclists to the section of the 58-mile trail. Now the state is asking a judge to order Caron to immediately remove the barriers. The Attorney General's office says it's had clear ownership rights to the railway corridor since the early 1990s. Todd Bookman, NHPR News.
10: In sports, the Red Sox have swept their second series in a row, beating the White Sox 2-1 yesterday in Chicago. Boston continues their road trip at the Mets tonight. Your forecast, some scattered showers this morning for the mountains and north country, partly cloudy overall today, highs from the mid-70s to mid-80s.

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1: And this is Morning Edition from NHPR. A recent settlement will give John Deere owners the right to repair their own equipment. Previously, the company has withheld the software needed for that and forced customers to use authorized dealers. This has been a huge fight for years and reflects an ongoing battle in the U.S. economy. The right to fix laws. Details on that coming up on the Marketplace Morning Report in about 10 minutes. Something wild is coming up. Burgers beware.
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1: And good luck. Right now, your forecast straight from the Mount Washington Observatory. Meteorologist Ryan Knapp takes a look over the state. Ryan.
4: As a cold front slowly treks southeast on Friday, expect variable cloud cover, scattered rain showers, and a slight chance of a thunderstorm or two. As the front exits, most areas will see partly sunny skies returning. However, diurnal instability and mountain-induced instability around the White Mountains could result in an isolated shower or thunderstorm during the afternoon. Highs will range from around 80 in Pittsburgh, lower 80s in Lincoln, around 90 in Manchester, and mid-80s in Rye. Overnight, showers and thunderstorms taper and a clearing pattern will develop. Patchy fog develops after midnight and lingers into Saturday morning. Lows will range in the lower 50s in Errol, upper 50s in Conway, and lower 60s in Dover. Saturday, high pressure builds from the north, providing mostly sunny skies. Highs will range around 80 in Lancaster, mid-80s in Plymouth, mid-80s in Keene, lower 80s in Portsmouth, and around 50 on the summit of Mount Washington. For NHPR, this is meteorologist Ryan Knapp reporting from the Mount Washington Observatory.
1: I caught that, Ryan. Manchester? 70 right now here in Concord, 66 in Jackson. 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
5: This is Something Wild. I'm Dave Anderson with the Forest Society.
6: And I'm Grace McCulloch with New Hampshire Audubon. And this is Something Wild.
5: I've noticed that when we're out in the field, you don't just carry binoculars. You carry a camera and extra lenses and possibly a small studio.
6: I prefer to think of it as being prepared.
5: Is that what we're calling it?
6: Look, if something flies by that's cool, I'm going to want a photo, or maybe a few dozen.
5: Well, earlier this year, we spoke with an extreme birder, Gino Ellison. In 2024, he completed a big year, and as part of that ABA big year, he saw or heard 803 bird species.
6: And he took a lot of bird photos, some of which were required to document the rare species he encountered. If you're hoping to get up close with birds, Gino has some suggestions for making the most of the tools birders use every day.
5: Let's start with binoculars. This is foundational, whether you're just starting or a veteran.
7: One of the most important skills, I believe, to improve your enjoyment of birding is to become proficient with a pair of binoculars. All of us have different vision in our right eye and our left eye. They can be very similar, but they're not identical. So you want to make sure that you purchase a pair of binoculars that allow you to focus one eye at a time so that both of your eyes are looking through a nice piece of glass and that glass is focused specifically for each eye. And this is really, really important. Use your naked eye to see movement when you're looking for birds. And then you keep your eye on that bird. And you raise from your chest, you raise your binoculars up in front of your eyes. You don't look down into your binoculars and then lift up, look for the bird, because the birds move way too fast.
6: Yes, that's great advice. And the binoculars let you get closer without disturbing wildlife. If a bird changes its behavior because of you, that's your cue to give it a little bit more space.
5: But there comes a point, though, when the birds are further away and you want to get a really good look at them.
7: You need to get a quality scope. And particularly here, where we're on the coast, there are so many spectacular birds on the shorelines, in the sky, coming in during storms from the sea.
6: Gino, you're a wonderful bird photographer. Do you have any advice for the rest of us?
7: Well, first of all, thank you. The first tip that I would give is to purchase a mirrorless camera. I use a feature called back button focus. It means there's a button on the back of your camera. And by going through the menus inside the camera, you can say to the camera, every time my thumb on the back of the camera touches this button, I want it to focus and keep the focus on a moving object. So if you're at the beach and a gull flies by, you can take your camera, and once you've got the gull flying in the field of your camera, I touch that button on the back. I'm not taking a picture of the bird, but I'm touching a button, and now the automatic focus focuses on that bird. And even though if that bird flies up and down and twists all around, if I keep that bird inside my lens, anytime now with my index finger on the front of the camera that I press the shutter, the bird will be in perfect focus. The second thing I would say is learn to shoot on a monopod. So not a tripod, but a single stick that your camera sits on top, because the focus and the quality of your finished images will be so far superior.
5: As the saying goes, the best camera is the one you have.
6: And of course, the best tool is still patience. Learning to slow down and pay careful attention to wildlife is just as important as the equipment you have. And you don't need to do a big year to get started. Just photograph the birds you see every day. The crows, the sparrows, the blue jay at your feeder. You'll sharpen your skills and maybe see those ordinary birds in a whole new way.
5: And when that rare bird finally shows up,
6: you'll be ready. Something Wild is a partnership between the Forest Society, New Hampshire Audubon, and NHPR.
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13: From Marketplace, I'm Sabri Benishore, in for Kimberly Adams. 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Seems
11: normal, but that's actually a radical development. For a long time, farmers could not fix their tractors, even if they wanted to. They'd have to go to special authorized dealers. It's been the basis of a bitter fight between farmers and Deere & Co., which makes John Deere tractors, and the government. This week, the FTC and attorneys general for several states reached a settlement with Deere & Co. It now lets farmers and independent shops fix their own equipment. But this is a mere battle in a much bigger war over intellectual property and the so-called right to repair. And it goes way beyond tractors. Marketplace's Caitlin Tan has more.
14: Tractors aren't the only thing that manufacturers have made it hard to repair without proprietary parts and know-how. Nathan Proctor with consumers' rights group PIRG can think of another.
15: The McDonald's ice cream machine, which is so famously broken, there's a website dedicated called McBroken.
14: He says those ice cream machines are so often out of order because the manufacturer isn't eager to share the specific software codes needed to fix them. That was also the case for John Deere up until the recent settlement.
15: Farmers may now get what they need to fix this equipment without having to go to the dealer if they don't want to.
14: It's part of a movement called Right to Repair, which Gay Gordon Byrne lobbies for as the head of the Digital Right to Repair Coalition. She says fixing your own stuff was simpler before the internet.
16: Manufacturers used to routinely package a whole repair manual in with the product.
14: But eventually, many manufacturers stopped providing it at all. Instead, they required consumers to go to them or shops they chose to get the item fixed. Gordon Byrne argues this creates a monopoly of sorts. But Cleveland State Law professor Chris Seggers says that's kind of the point.
17: The creator of a machine or something is supposed to have a little bit of control over their product. That's the boon that we give to firms for innovating.
14: The John Deere settlement is part of an ongoing battle to determine how much control lies with the manufacturer and how much with the consumer. I'm Caitlin Tan for Marketplace.
11: All right, let's do the numbers. Dow futures are up 124 points. That's 0.2%. S&P futures are pretty much flat. NASDAQ futures down 0.3%. The price of a barrel of Brent crude is $76. U.S. oil, that's West Texas Intermediate, is cheaper, $72. The 10-year Treasury yield is at 4.54%. And speaking of Treasury yields, one reason we're always yammering on about them is this. The 10-year bond yield influences other stuff like mortgages. And lo and behold, the average 30-year mortgage rate smidged up to 6.49%. It was 6.43% last week. This is according to Freddie Mac. A year ago, the average mortgage rate was 6.72%.
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11: You'll hear people in the automotive industry sometimes refer to cars as computers on wheels. That's because they kind of are. The average car has between 1,000 and 3,000 computer chips. Over the last few weeks, General Motors and Ford have signed special agreements with the maker of some of these chips, Micron. The car companies are trying to secure their supplies in a world that seems bent on threatening those supplies. Patrick Anderson is here to talk about it. He's CEO of Anderson Economic Group. Good morning.
18: Good morning to you.
11: We've seen these car makers sign deals with chip makers. What are these deals doing?
18: What you're seeing with the Ford Micron deal, and you're seeing it in similar deals, for example, with General Motors, is the recognition of how these electronic components are just as important to them as, say, steel and rubber are in terms of putting a vehicle together. It totally makes sense for these automakers to make direct arrangements to secure supply for these essential components.
11: I guess, what does that mean to secure supply? Does that mean that the car makers, like, they are high priority on a list of customers or guaranteed amounts delivered at any given time? Or, like, what is it?
18: Well, of course, every one of these contracts is different. But what we would anticipate is the same kind of terms are that are in other supplier contracts, such as certain amounts that have to be prepared, certain prices, timing of delivery, quality assurance. All those things are what we would expect to have in these contracts.
11: Chips, again and again, seem to have been the Achilles heel for the auto industry. There were pandemic shortages. There were price pressures when Russia invaded Ukraine. Do agreements like this, how far do they get the auto industry in being more secure, given these threats can come out of nowhere?
18: It can't prevent threats that come from nowhere. And of course, as we're sitting here, we again have disruption in the Straits of Hormuz. But contracts like this are really important in terms of identifying and contractually obligating two parties to buy a certain amount of quantity, to reserve certain quantities for major customers, to assure quality. And it does reduce the risks to the manufacturers. And because of that, it also increases the comfort that customers might have if they wanted to, say, go order a Ford for delivery months from now. Are just a little bit more likely to have a Ford actually show up when Ford Motor Company has made contracts with the major suppliers.
11: Any idea of what Micron or the chip maker in this scenario gets out of a deal like this?
18: If you're a chip maker, you might be selling to laptop makers or makers of console games. And some of those may be, you know, very volatile demand. I mean, for example, video games are quite volatile. And what's the hot console is something that I can't predict 2 years from now. But I'm pretty confident predicting that we'll be making F-150s, Honda Civics, and Toyota Camrys 2 and 3 and 5 years from now, because they're such longstanding products and are so important to so many people.
11: Patrick Anderson is CEO of Anderson Economic Group. Thank you so much.
18: Good to talk with you.
11: In New York, I'm Sabri Benishore with the Marketplace Morning Report. 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
1: This is Morning Edition from NHPR, just about 7 o'clock. Hot and humid this morning and for the rest of the day, but looks like a beautiful weekend. You're shaping up. We'll have details in that forecast with the news from New Hampshire at NPR next.

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8: Good morning. The fighting between the U.S. and Iran appears to be on hold for now. This comes after two nights of extensive attacks across the Gulf region. Despite the escalation, is diplomacy still on the table? This is Morning Edition from NHPR. I'm Rick Galley. The president has been warning of the threat of communism in America for some time. Its rhetoric has intensified after Democratic Socialists secured primary wins. But do voters agree with the president's scare tactics? On the recap, a new report says poor leadership and staff shortages have created safety issues inside New Hampshire's youth detention center. And why did the judicial branch hire a political operative for public relations? And the Rolling Stones release a new album 61 years after their first number one hit. I can't get no satisfaction. It is Friday. It's July 10th. You can get news next.
9: Live from NPR News in Washington, I'm Windsor Johnston. Iran has buried its late supreme leader after days of public mourning and months after he was killed in U.S. and Israeli airstrikes. NPR's Hadil Al-Shalchi reports the funeral was held amid renewed fighting this week between the U.S. and Iran.
10: Earlier in the day, Iranian state media showed huge crowds swarming the truck carrying the casket of Ayatollah Ali Khamenei and four of his killed family members as it made its way through his birthplace, Meshed. People wearing black spilled into the streets to perform the ritual Islamic funeral prayers facing the caskets draped in the Iranian flag. Iranian state media reported that army fighter jets were flying over the skies of Meshed to secure them for the last day of the funeral. On Wednesday, U.S. CENTCOM said it struck Iranian military installations in retaliation for Iranian strikes on ships in the Strait of Hormuz. Iran responded by targeting U.S. military bases in Kuwait and Bahrain. Hadil Al-Shalchi, NPR News, Istanbul.
9: The White House has removed the remaining leadership at the Election Assistance Commission. NPR's Ashley Lopez reports the move leaves the independent agency in an uncertain position ahead of the November midterms.
11: The White House says it has removed the last few commissioners of the Election Assistance Commission. This is an independent agency created in the wake of the 2000 presidential election, a close race plagued by administrative errors. The agency has since helped provide election officials with resources and has collected data about how elections went. The EAC was created to have four commissioners. At the beginning of this year, one Republican member abruptly resigned, and now another is also resigning. The agency's two Democratic members, however, were removed. Trump also removed members of the Federal Election Commission, another independent agency that oversees elections. Ashley Lopez, NPR News.
9: More than 300,000 Haitian immigrants and about 6,000 Syrians could soon lose their legal right to live and work in the United States. A recent Supreme Court ruling allows the White House to move ahead with ending temporary protected status for both groups. Catherine Mobley from member station WYSO reports from Springfield, Ohio, which is home to a large Haitian community.
12: Today is a big challenge because work permits are expiring. These work permits are connected to a person's TPS. Their driver's license is then connected to their work permit. Thus, once a person loses their TPS, they lose their ability to legally work and drive in their community. And this definitely makes it very difficult for individuals to support their families to earn an income.
9: Catherine Mobley from member station WYSO reporting. 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
8: Live from NHPR News, I'm Rick Galley. A state panel is rejecting a proposal for New Hampshire to be the broker in a first-of-its-kind bond issuance backed by Bitcoin. NHPR's Todd Bookman reports there were concerns about the complexity and novelty of the proposal.
13: This wasn't going to be a traditional bond issued by state government. Instead, a publicly traded Bitcoin mining company based in Nevada wanted to essentially borrow $100 million on the private market with its own crypto holdings as collateral. The lender would be protected even if the price of Bitcoin falls, and New Hampshire's Business Finance Authority was approached to broker the deal. Backers said there was no risk to taxpayers and even some upside if the price of Bitcoin rises. But the executive council on Wednesday voted down the proposal, in part because of concerns over uncertainty and involvement in a volatile asset. The final vote was 3-2. In recent years, the state legislature has been looking to make New Hampshire a crypto-friendly place to do business. Todd Bookman, NHPR News.
8: Governor Kelly Ayotte is requesting that President Trump issue a major disaster declaration for the state and provide federal emergency assistance for damage caused by severe storms and flooding in June. The governor is requesting over $3 million for debris removal, emergency protective measures, and reconstruction of damaged roads and bridges in Carroll County, where the rainfall and flooding was the most extreme. This is the state's first disaster declaration of the year. The New Hampshire Attorney General has joined a bipartisan group of AGs in other states to ask for a federal crackdown on spam calls. From the New England News Collaborative, Molly Ingram reports.
14: 49 attorneys general, you heard that right, 49, want the Federal Communications Commission to strengthen its rules. They say it would cut off scammers' access to legitimate telephone numbers. Last year, Americans lost nearly $2 billion to 30 billion spam calls. The coalition of AGs is proposing a new set of FCC rules. They include stronger certification requirements for companies who buy and sell phone numbers and regular reports from those companies to help law enforcement trace the numbers. They also want to ban number cycling. That's where scammers buy a bunch of phone numbers and use them on rotation to avoid detection from anti-spam tools. For the New England News Collaborative, I'm Molly Ingram.
8: In sports, the Red Sox have swept their second series in a row. They beat the White Sox 2-1 yesterday in Chicago. Boston continues their road trip with the Mets tonight. Your forecast, some scattered showers this morning for the mountains in North Country. Otherwise, partly sunny overall. Highs in the mid-70s to mid-80s today. Clearing skies tonight, 50s and 60s. Partly to mostly sunny on Saturday. Upper 70s to the mid-80s. And sunshine for Sunday. Temperatures will be in the upper 70s and 80s as well. 67 degrees right now in Jackson. We have 71 in Keene and 74 at the coast in Portsmouth.
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1: And this is Morning Edition on NHPR. Republican Senator Mitch McConnell has been hospitalized for weeks with no details as to why. The lack of information has reignited a long-running debate.
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0: king.
1: This week on Live from the Word Barn, singer-songwriters Jay Nash and Brooks Hubbard come together to share the stage with music and stories about the ties that bind and maple syrup. I'm Rick Ganley. Join me for Jay Nash and Brooks Hubbard, Live from the Word Barn from NHPR Music. Meet you back here tonight for that show at 8 o'clock. Some scattered showers this morning in the mountains. Otherwise, looks like a partly sunny day across the state. Highs from the mid-70s to mid-80s this afternoon. Still very humid. Clearing skies tonight. A little less humid by dawn tomorrow. 50s and 60s. And partly to mostly sunny Saturday. Nice one. Upper 70s to the mid-80s. Sunshine Sunday, too. 72 right now here in Concord. 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
3: It's Morning Edition from NPR News. I'm A. Martinez.
4: And I'm Steve Inskeep. A federal planning commission has advanced President Trump's proposed arch in Washington, D.C., or just outside Washington, D.C., but the commission wants more details before it gives the final green light. NPR's Rachel Treisman reports on some of the remaining hurdles.
5: The National Capital Planning Commission's Thursday meeting started with protesters outside and continued with over 2 hours of public pushback in the room.
6: This proposal is an affront to the men and women buried at Arlington National Cemetery.
7: So only Congress can decide if such a work belongs here.
8: Its design is fussy, imitative, and intrudes on the harmony of the surrounding area.
5: Meg Cowan, Ed Sterley, and Peggy Barlett were among the roughly 40 people who spoke out against the arch. That's on top of thousands who submitted written comments, overwhelmingly in opposition. Many of the speakers criticized the arch's proposed placement in a traffic circle directly between the Lincoln Memorial and Arlington National Cemetery. Veterans, some of whom are suing over the arch, and Gold Star mothers like Cynthia Morrison said a huge structure would be out of place.
9: For me, that view is not merely visual, it is remembrance.
5: There are also safety concerns for pedestrians, cyclists, cars, and planes. The 250-foot arch would sit directly in the path of flights coming in and out of Reagan National Airport. Cowan again.
6: The fact that this so-called monument would require red obstruction lights only underscores how inappropriate it is.
5: The commission, which is chaired by a Trump appointee, ultimately voted 8-1 to approve the site and building plans. Three members voted present. Commissioners asked the Department of the Interior to come back with more details, including traffic and environmental studies. Jessica Bowron represents the department.
10: I can certainly commit that we will continue to work to be responsive to the comments of the commission.
5: The panel tabled a discussion of D.C.'s building height limits until its next meeting. That's scheduled for early September. Rachel Treisman, NPR News.
11: The Rolling Stones put out their first album 62 years ago. LBJ was president. The Super Bowl didn't exist. Dinosaurs roamed the earth. Well, Mick and Keith are resilient. Today, the Stones released a new one, Foreign Tongues.

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1: And it's Morning Edition on NHPR. Never be another Sticky Fingers or Exile. Coming up on the New Hampshire News Recap, a new report says poor leadership and staff shortages have created safety issues inside New Hampshire's youth detention center. And why did the judicial branch hire a political operative for public relations? The recap in 15 minutes. 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
2: Live from NPR News in Washington, I'm Dave Mattingly. Things have been quieter today in the Middle East following two rounds of U.S. airstrikes targeting Iran and Iranian forces firing missiles at several Gulf states. This week's back and forth has pushed up oil and gasoline prices. Goldman Sachs is banning employees from betting on prediction markets such as Polymarket and Kalshi. NPR's Bobby Allen says it's the latest investment bank to warn staff about abusing confidential information.
3: Prediction markets offer betting on many topics involving finance, whether it's a company's quarterly earnings or what an analyst will say on an investor call or when a company will introduce a new service. The new rule from Goldman Sachs prohibits employees from placing bets on future outcomes related to finance, corporate America, elections, or geopolitics. It does allow for employees to wager on sports and entertainment. Billions of dollars are traded every week on prediction market sites, which are largely unregulated. Despite the new rule, Goldman Sachs CEO David Solomon said earlier this year that prediction markets were, quote, super interesting, and that he had met with prediction market executives over possible partnerships. Bobby Allen, NPR News.
2: The median price of an existing home sold in the U.S. last month hit an all-time high. The National Association of Realtors says the price topped $440,000. President Trump has until tonight to veto a housing affordability bill before it becomes law. This is NPR News.
1: Live from NHPR News, I'm Rick Ganley. The fate of a section of New Hampshire's longest rail trail will be before a judge later today. NHPR's Todd Bookman reports that an abutter has been blocking access since Memorial Day.
4: Lenny Caron owns land adjacent to a stretch of the Northern Rail Trail in Andover. To access one of his gravel pits, he's moved heavy equipment along the trail, including over a railroad bridge. This prompted the state to send a cease and desist letter in March. Then in May, Caron responded by dragging concrete barriers into place, effectively blocking access for cyclists to the section of the 58-mile trail. Now the state is asking a judge to order Caron to immediately remove the barriers. The Attorney General's office says it's had clear ownership rights to the railway corridor since the early 1990s. Todd Bookman, NHPR News.
1: The teenage girls who challenged New Hampshire's ban on transgender athletes have dropped their lawsuit in part because they no longer play on their sports teams. But as NHPR's Anne-Marie Timmons reports, the legal fight may not be over.
5: Iris Trammell and Parker Terrell were playing on their high school girls' sports teams when they filed their lawsuit last year. Trammell has since moved out of state, and Terrell has left her soccer team. Their attorney, Chris Urchell of Glad Law, said that contributed to their decision, but the harassment they encountered became a burden, he said. Terrell quit playing soccer, once her greatest joy.
6: She was showing up at her games and there would be adults protesting her presence there. It wasn't fun anymore because opposing teammates painted messages about her on their foreheads and refused to give her a high five at the end of a game.
5: Urchell said he has heard from families interested in challenging the law on behalf of their children, and the recent Supreme Court decision upholding state bans would make a challenge difficult but not impossible. Anne-Marie Timmons, NHPR News.
1: The forecast, some scattered showers in the North Country this morning, otherwise partly sunny today. Highs from the mid-70s to mid-80s this afternoon. Still very humid. Clearing skies tonight, 50s and 60s. And then partly to mostly sunny on Saturday across the state. Upper 70s to the mid-80s. Sunshine for Sunday as well. 70s and 80s. It is 75 right now in Manchester. 68 degrees in Jackson. I'm Rick Ganley. 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
7: It's Morning Edition from NPR News. I'm A. Martinez in Culver City, California.
8: And I'm Steve Inskeep in Washington, D.C. Republican Senator Mitch McConnell has been hospitalized for almost a month. His office has not revealed why, saying only that he is still working with his staff. This is not the first time a member of Congress has been absent with little explanation. NPR's Sam Greenglass reports.
9: Congressman Tom Kaine disappeared from Congress for nearly 4 months this spring. When the New Jersey Republican finally returned, he said he'd been hospitalized for depression.
10: I was still trying to understand what was happening myself. When I said I hoped to return in a matter of weeks, I believed it.
9: The secrecy around these two cases has reignited a debate.
11: Where does the public's right to know begin and the senator's right to privacy end?
9: Adam Gentleson worked for former Senate Majority Leader Harry Reid when he sustained a bad eye injury while exercising. Later, Gentleson was Senator John Fetterman's chief of staff when the Pennsylvania Democrat checked into the hospital for depression. Gentleson says both lawmakers opted for transparency. In Washington, that's often not the first instinct. That was the case when former attending physician to Congress Robert Krasner diagnosed Justice Sandra Day O'Connor with breast cancer.
12: And at first she said, I don't want anybody to know about this. I said, that's impossible. I can't fix that in my little office here in the Capitol.
9: In this 2021 interview with public access station CUNY TV, Krasner said O'Connor took his advice. If you can't fix it, feature it.
12: And for years, she would come into my office and say, I got 30 letters this month from people who followed your advice or her advice to be screened for breast cancer.
9: But these decisions can get complicated when health issues may affect long-term ability to do the job. Justices William Brennan and Thurgood Marshall asked Krasner to tell them when it was time to step aside.
12: In many ways, I was the person that they could talk to without any political repercussions.
9: But this is not a system, and Krasner thinks that's a problem. Politicians often stick around into their 80s and beyond. Joe Biden and Donald Trump both face questions about their acuity for office. On the Hill, Gentleson says lawmakers can be reluctant to give up life in Congress.
13: It mimics aspects of a senior living facility. You've got a attending physician right down the hallway and lots of people just, you know, catering to your every need. It is hard to walk away from.
9: This term, 5 members of Congress died in office. In an extreme example, the office of then Texas Congresswoman Kay Granger did not disclose her move to an actual assisted living facility. All this erodes trust in the institution, says University of Louisville political science professor Adam Enders. He says that's one reason the information void around McConnell and Kaine sparks so many conspiracy theories. There's a truthiness, as Stephen Colbert used to say, to this idea of politicians not being fully open about their health.
14: It's also not the worst thing in the world to have citizens that are kind of monitoring the people who they've turned power over to.
9: Because absent lawmakers can have consequences, especially in a narrowly divided Congress. Kaine and McConnell both missed votes on Iran war powers resolutions that passed barely. For Congressman Jamie Raskin, sharing his 2022 cancer diagnosis was an easy decision. But the Maryland Democrat says that's not the case for everyone.
15: I don't know that you can say that there's one right way of dealing with it. I felt that my constituents had a right to know. You know, I wanted to have that transparency.
9: Raskin says that transparency resulted in tremendous support, too. Sam Greenglass, NPR News, Washington.
7: Presidential speeches delivered abroad often carry as much weight with audiences back home as they do with foreign leaders. President Trump emphasized that dynamic when he used a news conference in Turkey this week to sharpen a message aimed at U.S. voters.
16: I want to get the word out because what's forming is a communism in the country. And communism's easy to sell. I would be the greatest communist in history. I'd be right up there with Lenin.
7: He's talking about the former Soviet leader, Vladimir Lenin. The comments were the latest example of how Trump is wielding anti-communism as a defining line of attack against Democrats before the fall midterms. NPR White House correspondent Franco Ordonez has the story.
17: It's not a new tactic. President Trump has been calling political opponents communists for years. During the last election, when struggling to find a memorable attack line against Kamala Harris, Trump eventually landed on Comrade Kamala.
16: I think that we're hitting a nerve. I think this is a different kind of a race. All we have to do is define our opponent as being a communist or a socialist or somebody that's going to destroy our country.
17: Politicians have used the term communist as a way to attack political opponents for decades, going all the way back to the 1950s. It was that same period when Trump, who just turned 80 years old, was growing up.
18: And in his era, the biggest epithet you can call someone was a communist.
17: Tevi Troy, a presidential historian and former White House aide to George W. Bush, said anti-communism was not only a bipartisan issue at the time, it was the dominant view in America.
18: Yeah, this is in his bones. And then you add on top of that, that his mentor was Roy Cohn. And Roy Cohn was that lawyer fixer who helped hunt communists under McCarthy. He worked on the McCarthy staff.
17: Trump has ramped up his rhetoric after the primary wins by Democratic Socialist candidates in New York and Colorado. He has since brought it up dozens of times. He has also painted it as a threat to religion.
16: They will close your churches in this country. They go communist, and they're trying to. They will kill your people, and that's what they're about. They want to end religion.
17: Jenny Strommer-Galley, who studies political messaging at Syracuse University, says Trump is conflating democratic socialists with communism in order to juice up support. Polls show a dropping of support on key issues such as immigration that have motivated voters in the past.
19: Part of what Trump is doing is creating a new boogeyman.
17: None of this is happening in a vacuum. Economic concerns, in part caused by the war in Iran, has helped drive support for some candidates who identify as democratic socialists or back a larger government social safety net. And Trump has sought to recast that debate in ideological and emotional terms. Raymond Robertson of the Texas A&M University Bush School of Government and Public Service says while the anti-communist label still carries weight with older voters, it's not so much in the mindset of younger Americans.
20: I think the younger generations don't have that context because, you know, mainly they only really remember the first Trump administration and maybe the Obama administration, and they don't remember the end of the Cold War. I mean, that is ancient history.
17: And Robertson says Trump's criticism of communist influence on Democrats conflicts with his own administration's investments in major U.S. industries, such as acquiring a stake in Intel and a, quote, golden share in U.S. steel. The White House dismisses those claims, calling such comparisons idiotic, and says Trump's agenda is focused on, quote, revitalizing American industry and reshoring manufacturing here at home. Franco Ordonez, NPR News.
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1: And this is Morning Edition from NHPR. Coming up with a New Hampshire News recap, a new report says poor leadership and staff shortages have created some safety issues inside New Hampshire's youth detention center. And why did the judicial branch hire a political operative for public relations? Stories coming up on the recap after the forecast next. 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
0: A shakeup in the Maine Senate race as Graham Plattner drops out and leaves a big question mark for Democrats. On the next Friday News Roundup, what a replacement choice will mean for Americans come November. Plus, President Trump doubles down on his deeply unpopular war. We have the latest on all of it and much more next time on 1A.
1: And that's after Morning Edition this morning at 10 on NHPR. Right now, your forecast from the Mount Washington Observatory. Meteorologist Ryan Knapp takes a look over the state.
3: variable cloud cover overhead will be met with scattered rain showers as a cold front tracks to the southeast Friday morning. Partly sunny skies will be returning after the front passes. However, diurnal instability and terrain-induced instability around the White Mountains could provide an isolated shower or thunderstorm this afternoon and early evening. Highs will range from around 80 in Arrow, lower 80s in Woodstock, upper 80s in Concord, and upper 80s in Seabrook. Overnight, diminishing showers will parallel diminishing cloud cover. Clear and calm conditions will lead to patchy fog by Saturday morning commutes. Lows will range from the mid-50s in Randolph, upper 50s in Newport, lower 60s in Epping, and mid-60s in Hampton. Mostly sunny skies return on Saturday with highs ranging from the upper 70s in Bretton Woods, mid-80s in Meredith, mid-80s in Greenville, lower 80s in Durham, and mid-70s on the summit of Mount Monadnock. For NHPR, this is meteorologist Ryan Knapp reporting from the Mount Washington Observatory.
1: 75 now in Manchester, 68 in Jackson, 72 in Keene. 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
1: This is Morning Edition on NHPR. I'm Rick Ganley, and this is the New Hampshire News Recap. A newly released report from the New Hampshire Attorney General's Office finds no evidence of abuse or use of illegal restraints at the state's youth detention center. However, that same report does say that poor leadership, staff shortages, and insufficient training have created serious safety issues, and the shortcomings are putting staff and youth at serious risk. NHPR's Anne-Marie Timmons has been reporting on issues surrounding the youth detention center and has been digging into the findings of this new report, and she joins us now. Good morning.
2: Good morning, Rick.
1: Anne-Marie, first of all, remind us about the allegations at the heart of this investigation by the AG's office.
2: There are really two primary concerns raised back in March by the Disability Rights Center and then the child advocate for the state. They said staff were using illegal restraints, namely by holding children in prone restraints for too long. And the facility had been in this weeks-long lockdown where the youth were kind of confined to their rooms and then their units and couldn't go to the cafeteria, their gym, to their classroom, and were really being isolated. So those were the two primary things we heard, and that was back in March.
1: And the report doesn't find evidence to support abuse allegations. So what has been the reaction?
2: Well, the Department of Health and Human Services, which runs this facility, had disputed the allegations all along. And so, as you would imagine, they welcomed this report. They called it thorough, helpful. The governor did as well. On the other side of that, the Disability Rights Center and the Child Advocates Office said, we were never contacted by investigators, yet our concerns triggered this inquiry, and our concerns were based on our own interviews with youth and staff and our time in the facility. So they're frustrated by the report, and their own investigations are underway still.
1: Did the AG's office say why they did not interview those who were making the accusations?
2: No, they didn't acknowledge the absence of those two parties in the report, and when I followed up with them, they just said we're not going to comment beyond what is in the report.
1: Now, the AG's office is saying that the center has been plagued for years by, quote, chronic dysfunction, ineffective leadership, staff shortages, and poor training, and that those shortcomings are putting staff and youth at serious risk. How so?
2: Well, I think this report is the first time we've really seen inside the facility how it's run, how youth are responded to, just sort of what the day-to-day is like. And I think that's one of the most interesting pieces of it. So a couple things really stood out. One is that there's this divide between the staff. Some feel that we need to respond to these assaults and incidences of vandalism by enforcing the rules. And then the other side feels that these are actions based out of a trauma background and it needs to be a treatment approach. For example, clinicians who know these kids well are not responding when these codes are called for an emergency. And so the AG's office said that really needs to be a unified single vision. And the second piece were just the staff shortages and the shortage of experienced staff. They said that's a huge problem because there's too few staff managing these housing units. And just as an example, on May 3rd, the report includes a description of these series of incidences that left five staff members injured over the course of the night. People aren't seen until 2 a.m. because there were too few experienced staff to manage the children on the units and no one to respond in the time of emergency.
1: Anne-Marie, how much does the state's ongoing efforts to deal with the thousands of cases pending in the settlement fund for those who were abused in decades past play into all of this?
2: It is playing a role, and this surprised me. The report said staff were very much aware of all the lawsuits that are underway for past abuse at the facility, you know, decades ago. But they're on their mind now because they're afraid that if they enforce the rules, they will be accused of assaulting youth. And staff said youth have said to them, we purposely put ourselves in these prone restraints for an extended period because we are trying to develop, you know, evidence for a lawsuit. And so that is on the mind of staff.
1: So what does this report say about that violent behavior by youth in the facility?
2: You know, it really makes clear that staff are suffering very serious assaults. A staff member was out with a brain injury for several weeks. Another staff member had their jaw broken in two places. There was a broken nose. And right now, of the 8 administrators in the Sununu Center, 7 are out with injuries. Also, a youth broke a bone in his hand punching a wall during a crisis. And the report, however, said staff remain very committed to creating a safe, supportive environment for these youth because they know that they're there because they've had such a traumatic childhood.
1: This sounds like such a hard situation, Emory. I mean, what happens now?
2: Well, I think that's really going to depend on what we see in the next state budget. The AG's office called for a number of changes. They said staff should be wearing body-worn cameras. There needs to be more training. There needs to be more staff in general. And the Department of Health and Human Services really welcomed these recommendations and said, we are happy to implement them ASAP, but we need money to do it. You can't keep cutting our budget. They said over the last years, they've seen less and less money for the Division of Youth and Children and Families, and that's trickling down here to what we're seeing at the Sununu Center. Meanwhile, lawmakers have proposed withholding money if the department doesn't put changes in place. And so I think you could see how we could be set up for sort of a catch-22 next year.
1: Emory Timmons, Senior Reporter for Youth and Education for NHPR. Thank you.
2: Thank you, Rick.
1: This is Morning Edition from NHPR. We're recapping some of the week's news. What questions do you have about what's going on in the state? You can always email us at voices@nhpr.org. Joining us now is NHPR's Todd Bookman. Todd recently broke a story on how the New Hampshire Judicial Branch quietly hired a well-connected political operative for some communications work at a cost of $10,000 per month. Thanks for being here, Todd.
3: Thank you, Rick.
1: So let's rewind to last October. The Supreme Court found itself in the public eye, not for its rulings, but for some other reasons. What was happening there?
3: There were two things really happening. First, Justice Anna Barbara Hance Marconi, she had been charged criminally. She was accused of trying to curry favor on behalf of her husband, who was under investigation. Hance Marconi had been on administrative leave. She was not hearing cases. And then last October, she enters a plea of no contest in that case, a guilty plea. And then later that same month, NHPR published a story detailing a highly unusual payout. A top state court employee named Diane Martin, she had been laid off and rehired 48 hours later into a different job at the courts. Because she technically left and then came back, she was able to cash in about $50,000 in unused sick and vacation time. A whistleblower raised concerns about this, accused Chief Justice Gordon McDonald of orchestrating the entire personnel maneuver. And so both of these things are kind of in the news last October, and this is a branch of government that otherwise really only draws attention, you know, when it issues a major ruling. This was not a normal chain of events.
1: Yeah, so the court is getting some unwanted attention, and it does what, you know, a lot of entities do at these moments. They hire a PR guy.
3: Yeah. Just a few days after NHPR publishes the Diane Martin story, the courts secretly hire a guy named Pericles Carudis. Carudis is not exactly a household name, but he is well-known and well-connected statehouse insider, lobbyist. I'll give you a quick list of his lobbying clients, Rick: the pesticide industry, a pro-cryptocurrency advocacy group, Coos County, the state's camp directors, and Casella, the garbage company. Carudis also does political campaign work, though. He's on the payroll for a number of Republican Senate candidates. And for a while, he managed a PAC that raises and spends money on behalf of Republican Senate candidates. He's now actually the PAC's largest recipient of money, something like $150,000 in the past 18 months. His firm, though, also does other types of services, communications work, helping to shape messages.
1: His hiring was kept a secret, though, right? I mean, how did you piece it together?
3: Yeah, so Carudis was brought on through this no-bid process. From the court's perspective, they have said there wasn't really time. A lot of what the court does is typically outside the public's eye when it comes to spending money. Other state agencies, if they were to hire a consultant, spend public money, that's all vetted. The executive council typically votes to approve contracts. The courts largely shield all of those sorts of transactions from public scrutiny. I first heard about Crudas doing work for the courts actually back in March, but the judicial branch refused to confirm that at the time. They refused to turn over any contract. Then last month, a relatively obscure government database that tracks all public spending finally showed the receipts, showed that Crudas had been paid $70,000. And so once we presented that information to the judicial branch, they turned over a copy of the contract.
1: And what are the terms in that contract?
3: He's essentially on a $10,000 per month retainer. The contract was supposed to expire in March, so that would have been 5 months of work, but it appears to have been extended. Court's transparency on this has only gone so far. They didn't provide any records about an extension or copies of any invoices.
1: Well, Todd, do we know what he's actually doing for the courts?
3: Yeah, so the contract has specific language in it around communications. That is one of his skills. That's what he's been brought in to do. Courts do already have a full-time communications team. That is state employees who are already paid to interact with the media and members of the public. But Crudas is someone with crisis communications training. One of the first things the court did after it brought Crudas on was issue a rare public statement. And this was signed by the justices. And it defended the Diane Martin payout. The statement said it was a collective decision by the courts and that she was laid off because of a restructuring. I'll note that statement was signed by Justice Brian Gould. This seemed a little strange because Gould was only appointed to the court last fall. He wasn't a sitting justice at the time of the Martin payouts. Gould and Crudas have history. They both served as lobbyists for Casella at the same time, and they both have been involved deeply in state GOP party politics.
1: So you're saying the state already has communications people, but he's been kind of brought on as a communications fix-it guy.
3: Yeah, you could say it that way. I mean, the court has long had employees who do this job, who communicate with members of the public, who communicate with lawmakers or with reporters, who may go and testify on bills. He was brought on to do something different.
1: So what's the reaction been?
3: You know, I heard the word unusual from some people. Former state Supreme Court Justice Chuck Douglas, former House Speaker Donna Sitek, these are both Republicans. You know, they told me that the court's hiring an outsider to do this kind of messaging work was just not something they remembered from the past. Douglas, you know, noted that he didn't really see any problems with the courts hiring someone with such a partisan background, but it does open the judicial branch up to potential criticism. This is the one branch of government that is supposed to be above politics. But it is hiring someone who lives and breathes Republican politics. And so that's a potential concern for the court's reputation moving forward.
1: All right, we'll have to leave it there. Thanks, Todd.
3: Thank you, Rick.
1: You can find Todd's reporting at nhpr.org, including this story. 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I'm Rick Ganley, and this is NHPR.

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8: Good morning. In 2024, President Trump blurted out, "They're eating the dogs," was a baseless statement about Haitians, many of whom are actually healthcare workers. What happens is the U.S. revokes their work permits. It's Morning Edition from NHBR. I'm Rick Gamling. A group of friends went to a coastal Mississippi island on July 4th. The friends returned safely, except for the one teenager who was black. His family and a civil rights lawyer want to know what happened. Also, who pays for the Patriot Front, the white nationalists who demonstrated in Washington on Independence Day? And in StoryCorps, a former prison inmate talks with a corrections officer. Plus, if you really want to know how to see birds up close and take better photos, we have some advice from an extreme birder. All on this Friday, July 10th. The news is next.
9: Live from NPR News in Washington, I'm Windsor Johnston. Tensions between the U.S. and Iran appear to have eased after 2 days of intense missile and drone strikes, but Iran is still threatening its Gulf neighbors, and Israel says it's prepared to re-enter the war. NPR's Carrie Khan reports from Tel Aviv.
10: A source familiar with the discussion among Israel's security establishment told NPR the current exchange of fire is expected to remain confined to the U.S. and Iran. The source, who was not authorized to speak publicly, spoke on condition of anonymity. However, at an Air Force graduation, Israeli Army Chief of Staff Eyal Zamir said troops should be ready soon. Even at this very moment, our enemies continue to plot evil. New plans are on the drawing board, he said. Prime Minister Benjamin Netanyahu's office says he spoke with President Trump last night about U.S. moves in the Gulf. Netanyahu is expected to go to Washington as soon as next week. Carrie Khan, NPR News, Tel Aviv.
9: The investigation continues into the death of 18-year-old Nolan Wells, a black teenager whose body was found on a barrier island off Mississippi's coast after the 4th of July weekend. His family and attorneys are expected to speak today as the case draws national attention. Elise Gregg of Mississippi Public Broadcasting and the Gulf States Newsroom reports.
11: There's been a lot of speculation, and state officials haven't announced a cause of death yet. They say the medical examiner is still waiting on a toxicology report to finalize the autopsy. In the meantime, civil rights attorney Ben Crump called for an independent autopsy. He said he's holding a press conference in Harlem, New York City, with Reverend Al Sharpton and Wells' family.
9: That's Elise Gregg reporting. The Environmental Protection Agency is proposing changes to pollution rules for heavy-duty vehicles that would make them easier to comply with. According to EPA estimates, that could save thousands of dollars per vehicle for companies buying semis and buses. NPR's Camila Domonoske reports the new guidelines could increase pollution from those vehicles by 11% per year by mid-century.
12: The EPA wants to delay some rules designed to make sure that emissions-fighting technology works across the life of a vehicle, not just when it's new. It would also allow manufacturers to postpone compliance if they pay a fine and eliminate a requirement that engines reduce power if their emissions systems aren't working, which vehicle operators have called disruptive. The proposed changes are now open for public comment. The trucking industry had asked for the rules to be changed, saying they imposed significant burdens. Environmental groups have denounced the changes as damaging to human health. Camila Domonoske, NPR News.
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8: Live from NHPR News, I'm Rick Amley. Governor Kelly Ayotte has sent a request to President Trump for federal emergency assistance after severe weather damage from storms in June. NHPR's Iman Moyne has more.
13: Governor Ayotte is requesting that President Trump issue a major disaster declaration for New Hampshire and provide federal emergency aid after severe storms and extreme flooding on June 10th and 11th. She is requesting over $3 million for debris removal, protective measures, and repair of damaged roads and bridges around Carroll County, where the rainfall and flooding was the most extreme. She is also requesting that Carroll County be part of the Hazard Mitigation Grant Program to secure funds for projects to help adapt to future flooding events. Climate change has increased the risk of flooding in the state. The request says that since towns rely almost entirely on residential property taxes for funding, they have, quote, limited fiscal flexibility to cover unexpected infrastructure damage of this scale. This is the state's first disaster declaration of the year. Iman Moyne, NHPR News.
8: The New Hampshire Attorney General has joined a bipartisan group of AGs in 48 other states to ask for a federal crackdown on spam calls. The 49 AGs want the Federal Communications Commission to strengthen its rules to cut off scammer access to legitimate telephone numbers. Last year, Americans lost nearly $2 billion to 30 billion spam calls. They also want a ban on number cycling. That's where scammers buy a bunch of numbers and use them on rotation to avoid detection from anti-spam tools. Drowning is the leading cause of death for children ages 1 to 4, and kids and adults with autism are also at incredibly high risk. Dan Dowling, a spokesperson for the American Red Cross of Northern New England, says for lake or ocean swimming, a responsible adult should check water conditions first.
14: And when there's not a lifeguard on duty, making sure that parents are keeping a close eye on kids. You can encounter things like rip currents or high tides and things like that that can quickly change a situation from having fun to a serious emergency.
8: Dowling says caregivers watching kids should not drink alcohol and that no one should swim alone. In sports, the Red Sox have swept their second series in a row, beating the White Sox 2-1 yesterday in Chicago. Boston continues their road trip. They're at the Mets in New York tonight. Your forecast for New Hampshire today, some scattered showers this morning for the north. Otherwise, partly cloudy, partly sunny for the rest of us. Highs from the mid-70s to mid-80s today. Clearing skies across the region tonight. Getting down to the 50s and 60s, a little more comfortable by dawn. Partly to mostly sunny on Saturday. Highs tomorrow, ranging from the upper 70s to mid-80s. It looks like a beautiful day Sunday as well. Sunshine with temperatures in the upper 70s and 80s. It is humid right now, just about everywhere. 76 in Manchester. It is 69 right now in Keene and 74 in Keene and 69 in Jackson.
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8: I'm Rick Ganley. 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See? Says it right there. No, there.
16: It's Morning Edition from NPR News. I'm A. Martinez in Culver City, California.
17: And I'm Steve Inskeep in Washington, D.C. Any day now, many Haitians and Syrians lose their ability to work in the United States.
16: That's because the Trump administration won a Supreme Court ruling that should allow it to revoke temporary protected status for more than 300,000 people. The status lets people live legally in the United States if their countries are extremely dangerous. Some of the 300,000 affected Haitians live in Springfield, Ohio, which the administration made part of its 2024 campaign. Vice President Vance attacked the Springfield immigrants in his home state, while President Trump

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1: And this is Morning Edition on NHPR. It's 8:19. I'm Rick Ganley. Good morning. The death of an 18-year-old, Nolan Wells, in Mississippi, is continuing to draw national attention on social media.
2: There is some suspicion that something nefarious happened to Nolan, but no evidence of that.
1: Wells was black and went missing after a July 4th boat trip with a group of white friends. The latest on the investigation is coming up after the news from New Hampshire and NPR at 8:30. 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
1: And Wait, Wait comes up tomorrow morning, 10 o'clock, on your radio here on NHPR. Humid weather again today. Some scattered showers this morning to the north. Otherwise, a partly sunny one. Highs in the mid-70s to mid-80s this afternoon. A few spots, maybe a little bit warmer than that. It really feels hotter with the humidity. Clearing skies tonight, 50s and 60s. A little drier air by dawn. Partly to mostly sunny on Saturday. Nice day, 70s and 80s. Mostly sunny Sunday. Warm into the 80s. 77 now in Manchester.
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7: It's Morning Edition from NPR News. I'm A. Martinez.
0: And I'm Steve Inskeep. Good morning. Hundreds of men marked Independence Day by putting on identical khakis and blue shirts, along with masks and sunglasses and hats, and walking through Washington, D.C. They were part of a white nationalist group called Patriot Front. So where does the money come from for demonstrations like that? NPR's domestic extremism correspondent Odette Youssef covers groups like this. Odette, good morning.
8: Morning, Steve.
0: What is Patriot Front?
8: So Patriot Front is considered one of the largest white nationalist groups in the country right now. You can think of them as a modern-day iteration of neo-Nazi skinheads. Same ideology, different presentation. So these are militant white supremacists. They organize locally across the country. It's a few hundred members. And although it was established in 2017, Steve, Patriot Front is really just a rebrand of Vanguard America. Vanguard was one of these groups behind the 2017 Unite the Right rally in Charlottesville, Virginia. You'll recall that fatal convening of white nationalists where ultimately one of them drove a car through a crowd of counter-protesters and killed a woman named Heather Heyer. You know, the optics of that were very bad for the white nationalist movement. And so one of Vanguard America's leaders, Thomas Rousseau, took that lesson when he went on to establish Patriot Front just weeks later.
0: I appreciate this. It's like you're giving me the genealogy of this group. but you also mentioned few hundred members on a national scale, not very big, yet they managed to get a lot of attention on occasions like July 4th. Who pays for that?
8: Okay, so, you know, logistically, this is how Patriot Front operates. You know, the top decides where they'll stage a provocative display. They tell members to be at a certain place on a certain day. And then typically they are herded into box trucks, driven to the site, and unloaded to start marching around in a kind of menacing display. I actually saw this in Coeur d'Alene, Idaho, 4 years ago when police busted a U-Haul that was stuffed with Patriot Front members en route to disrupt a Pride event. For what happened in D.C., a source who's not authorized to speak publicly told me that the group rented a campsite 90 minutes from the city under a false name. But I think what may surprise people is that the men are expected to pay their own way. And actually, this reflects the overall structure of the group, which has been described to me as both a cult and a pyramid scheme.
0: Oh, what do you mean by that?
8: Okay, so I spoke with Christopher Goldsmith. He established the Task Force Butler Institute to work with military veterans against fascism. He infiltrated Patriot Front in 2020 and said that it revolves completely around its founder, Thomas Rousseau.
9: They have this kind of pyramid scheme where you have to buy stickers from Thomas to put up Patriot Front stickers all over the place. You have to show them through photographs on a weekly basis that you are putting them up in neighboring towns to spread neo-Nazi propaganda.
8: But Steve, I think the more important takeaway from the DC presentation is that Patriot Front, you know, what you saw there really hides what the group is and does. You know, they looked clean cut, they marched orderly, but we know from their record that this is a violent hate group.
0: NPR's Adet Youssef, thanks so much.
8: Thank you.
10: Time now for StoryCorps and two men who met years on opposite sides of prison bars. Rob Sanchez was sentenced as a teenager to 15 years for a nonviolent drug offense. He's now a social worker in New York City. Don Harner lives in Reno, Nevada. He worked in corrections for nearly three decades. The two met virtually for StoryCorps, where Sanchez remembered his first day in prison.
11: I'm 19 years old. I'm a month away from being a dad. I remember feeling like I'll be home soon, and I never went home. It got to a point down where I felt like I was born in there.
12: No kidding. You did almost more time inside than you had had life up to that point.
11: Right. I'll never forget that feeling, man, where life on the outside felt like it never really existed.
12: Here's a thing about being a CO for 27 years. You shut your emotions off. You just flip that switch and you go handle whatever needs to be handled. While you were inside, did you have to turn off your emotions?
11: The first time I saw somebody getting cut across the face, it horrified me. But after a while, that stuff stopped bothering me. And I kept saying to myself, it bothers me that that doesn't bother me. I wanted to make sure that by the time I was done with my 15th year, that those things started to bother me again. Let me ask you this, Don. What has life been like after prison for you?
12: You know, if there's tension in a room, I know where it is. I know where it's coming from. I've already planned my exit. I still sit with my back to a wall. I'm constantly scanning for weapons.
11: Just like you said, I am hyper aware of everything that happens to me.
12: You know, when I first started, I had kind of, we'll say, a very black and white view of it. By the end, I had seen good people do bad things and bad people do good things. And I realized that we're all flawed human beings.
11: Yeah. You know, something that I think people get wrong about people who are incarcerated is that people can't be salvaged or saved. So I have to live a good life that will show people that the people that come behind me can do the same.
12: That's a heavy burden. Man, I commend you. Rob, I literally could have hours of conversation with you.
11: Yes, if you ever come to New York, I'll take you around. You can have some Dominican food.
12: Just speaking my language now, brother.
11: Let's connect, and I got you done.
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1: And it's Morning Edition here on New Hampshire Public Radio. Coming up, everyone's a birder now, but if you really want to know how to see the birds up close and take better photos, we have some advice from an extreme birder. He's recorded over 800 birds in 1 year when he did the big year. His advice ahead on Something Wild at 8:45. 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
13: Live from NPR News in Washington, I'm Dave Mattingly. It's been quieter today in the Middle East following this week's back and forth between the U.S. and Iran. The U.S. military says it struck about 170 Iranian targets over the previous 2 days after Iran fired on commercial shipping in the Strait of Hormuz, and President Trump declared the ceasefire to be over. Iran responded by firing missiles at several Gulf states, including Bahrain and Kuwait. NPR's Carrie Khan has more.
14: In this latest round of attacks by Iran, not only were missiles and drones fired at multiple Gulf states, Jordan said it intercepted incoming fire from Iran. Iran issued new threats to the UAE just yesterday, and shipping traffic in the vital Strait of Hormuz has also dropped dramatically in the last couple days.
13: Oil and gasoline prices have gone up as a result. AAA says the price of regular gas is now averaging $3.88 a gallon nationwide. Diesel prices have also moved higher. Maine's Democratic Party says it will hold a nominating convention to choose a candidate to run against Republican Senator Susan Collins in November. This follows Graham Plattner ending his campaign. Hot, dry conditions persist in much of the western U.S., where crews continue battling dozens of large wildfires. Red flag warnings are in effect today in more than a half dozen states. This is NPR News.
1: Live from NHPR News, I'm Rick Galley. Our forecast for the weekend coming up. A state panel is rejecting a proposal for New Hampshire to be the broker in a first-of-its-kind bond issuance backed by Bitcoin. NHPR's Todd Bookman reports there were concerns about the complexity and the novelty of the proposal.
15: This wasn't going to be a traditional bond issued by state government. Instead, a publicly traded Bitcoin mining company based in Nevada wanted to essentially borrow $100 million on the private market with its own crypto holdings as collateral. The lender would be protected even if the price of Bitcoin falls, and New Hampshire's Business Finance Authority was approached to broker the deal. Backers said there was no risk to taxpayers and even some upside if the price of Bitcoin rises. But the executive council on Wednesday voted down the proposal, in part because of concerns over uncertainty and involvement in a volatile asset. The final vote was 3-2. In recent years, the state legislature has been looking to make New Hampshire a crypto-friendly place to do business. Todd Bookman, NHPR News.
1: The teenage girls who challenged New Hampshire's ban on transgender athletes have dropped their lawsuit against the state, in part because they no longer play on their sports teams. Iris Termel, who did tennis and track, has moved out of state. Parker Terrell has left her girls' soccer team after harassment from adults and opposing teams made it not fun anymore, according to attorney Chris Urchell.
16: These two have been in the public eye now for 2 years, and they've time and again told their stories, and those stories are so human and so relatable. And I believe sincerely that that has helped move the needle, at least in New Hampshire.
1: Urchell, who works for GLAAD Law, said he has heard from other families interested in challenging the state's law and that the recent Supreme Court decision upholding state bans would make a challenge difficult, though not impossible. Forecast, any showers this morning move out of the north country. We'll see a partly cloudy day there. More sunshine to the south with highs from the mid-70s to mid-80s this afternoon. Still very humid. Clearing skies tonight, 50s and 60s. Partly to mostly sunny on Saturday, 70s to mid-80s tomorrow. Less humid. Sunshine on Sunday statewide with highs in the upper 70s and 80s. It is 72 right now in Jackson. It's up to 77 already at Hampton Beach. I'm Rick Gantley. 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
7: It's Morning Edition from NPR News. I'm A. Martinez in Culver City, California.
0: And I'm Steve Inskeep in Washington, D.C. A press conference is expected today by the family of Nolan Wells, a black teenager who was found dead on a barrier island off Mississippi's coast following the 4th of July weekend.
7: The case is getting national attention as the family has retained civil rights attorney Ben Crump.
0: Elise Gregg of Mississippi Public Broadcasting and the Gulf States Newsroom is covering this. Good morning.
17: Good morning.
0: What do you know?
17: So right now, what we kind of understand from the investigation and what we're seeing online is that Wells was the only friend in his group who didn't return from that Independence Day trip to Horn Island. A lot of attention is on the fact that it looks like he was the only black friend in a group of mostly white teenagers on the island that day. Now, the Jackson County Sheriff's Office is investigating this as a death, not a homicide, per a press release.
0: Okay.
17: So right now, a lot of the details that we're seeing are coming from social media, like a video showing an argument that took place on the island, a mom of one of Wells's friends saying Wells chose to stay on the island when his friends left. That left behind part is one thing picking up interest, as well as questions about whether that alleged argument involved Wells, and if there is a racial element in any of this. There's been a lot of speculation, and state officials haven't announced a cause of death yet. They say the medical examiner is still waiting on a toxicology report to finalize the autopsy. In the meantime, civil rights attorney Ben Crump called for an independent autopsy. He said he's holding a press conference in Harlem, New York City with Reverend Al Sharpton and Wells' family. So we'll see if we get further details this afternoon.
0: Appreciate you emphasizing how much we don't know here and how many blanks there are in this story, how much is speculation in social media. But what have you learned about Wells and his community?
17: By all accounts, Wells was really loved by his friends and family and people who knew him. He was a wide receiver at Southwest Mississippi Community College. He played football at Ocean Springs High School, too. And in a statement, his coach said Wells was an outstanding young man and the kind of son, teammate, friend, and student every coach hopes to have. And I've really just seen those sentiments reiterated online by friends and family. Now, Ocean Springs is toward the southeast corner of the Mississippi Gulf Coast. Just under 19,000 people live there, and it's a middle, upper-class, majority white community. And for folks on the coast, going out on the water like this is pretty normal, including trips out to those barrier islands. They're part of the national park system. Here's Brian Trasher. He's with Volunteer Emergency Response Group, United Cajun Navy, and was part of the search for Wells this past weekend.
18: Especially Horn Island on the northwest tip, because it's a shallow area and like a really nice beach on both sides. It's a popular place for boats to post up. But there's parts of that point where you could be in like 3 feet of water and 20 feet of water, like within a few steps.
17: He said calls for help around these barrier islands are not unusual.
0: Well, if this is not unusual, is there anything unusual about the sheriff's investigation then?
17: Right. So again, drownings are not uncommon in this part of Mississippi. In fact, there was a drowning of a shrimper in April. However, the level of attention is what's not normal for this case. There haven't been many updates from the sheriff's office, and he hasn't returned our request for comment. They have asked folks for photos and videos of Wells that day, particularly for anything, quote, depicting alleged altercations or arguments that involved Wells.
0: Okay, Elise Gregg with Mississippi Public Broadcasting and the Gulf States Newsroom. Thanks so much.
17: You're welcome.
7: The latest escalation between the U.S. and Iran prolongs a war that has made life expensive for American households. Amid uncertainty over the ceasefire, costs are still piling up in a way that could have major implications for the midterm elections that are just 4 months away. Mark Zandi, chief economist at Moody's Analytics, has put a number on that financial pain. Mark, so you try to figure out what the average household in the U.S. is paying for the war. What'd you find?
19: Well, if you total it all up, and we can kind of go through the accounting, but if you add it all up, the cost for the typical American household is about $1,100, $1,100. That's consequential for a lot of Americans, particularly lower middle income Americans. And just to give you context, if you look at the typical American household spending patterns, that's roughly the amount we spend on, let's say, all the fruits and vegetables we buy in a given year, or all the money we spend on public transportation. So it's consequential, it's adding up, it's really hard on many middle, lower income Americans.
7: Actually, I'm intrigued how you calculated those figures. How did you get to that number?
19: Well, it is a bit of an accounting exercise. The most obvious is the higher cost of gasoline. That's the biggest increase. And that's pretty straightforward, right? Because everyone sees that when they drive to work or go to school every morning. And we know what the price is, and we know what people are spending, how much gas people are buying. So we can that adds up pretty easily. Then there's the cost of diesel. And diesel's important because that is the cost of transporting goods. And, that's when impacts grocery prices, and because you have to get the food from the seaport or the farm to the store shelf. Anything you get delivered by Amazon and UPS, if most Americans are like my household, that's a lot of packages, so that costs money. Jet fuel, that goes to, the cost of airline tickets, and airlines have been operating at full capacity, so they pass through a lot of the higher costs. That's the biggest cost, the higher energy cost. That's pretty straightforward. Then there's the cost of interest rates. They're up a lot. We can talk about that as well. And, of course, the military. And if you add it all up, it comes to just about $150 billion, almost, not quite. And there's a lot of uncertainty around that, obviously. But there's 133 million American households. So you do the accounting, you do the arithmetic, it's $1,100 per household.
7: Mark, who do you think gets exposed the most? Because you mentioned how, the price of gas obviously is the one that goes up. But if someone, say, maybe needs to drive more than other people, or maybe someone on a fixed income, who gets exposed most of the cost of this war?
19: Yeah, it's really folks in the bottom part of the income distribution, lower income, middle income Americans, because they have to devote a higher share of their budget to the cost of energy, cost of gasoline. And it varies a lot by where you live in the country. Obviously, if you live in New York City, that's one thing. But if you live in the Southeast U.S., the people tend to drive longer distances to work or school or shopping or whatever. So they have to spend a lot more. But it varies quite a bit. But at the end of the day, it's folks that have lower incomes because just a higher share of their budget goes to that particular expenditure.
7: One more thing, Mark, really quick. How have Americans adjusted to the fact that they just are going to have maybe less money to spend?
19: So far they've cut back on their saving. If they were saving anything, they've cut back on that. Saving rates are now about as low as they've been. They've been lower, but rarely. And there's a lot of other reasons why saving rates are down, but that's the principal way so far. They haven't cut back on their spending, but I suspect if the war continues on and the costs continue to mount, that's what they'll be doing. They'll have to pull back on their spending.
7: Mark Zandi, Chief Economist of Moody's Analytics. Mark, thanks.
19: Thank you.

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1: And this is Morning Edition on NHPR. A recent settlement will give John Deere owners the right to repair their own equipment. Previously, the company has withheld the software needed to do that and forced customers to use authorized dealers. It's been a huge fight for years and reflects an ongoing battle in the U.S. economy. Details on Right to Fix on the Marketplace Morning Report in 10 minutes.
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1: Here's your forecast from the Mount Washington Observatory. We have meteorologist Ryan Knapp on the line this morning.
5: As a cold front slowly treks southeast on Friday, expect variable cloud cover, scattered rain showers, and a slight chance of a thunderstorm or two. As the front exits, most areas will see partly sunny skies returning. However, diurnal instability and mountain-induced instability around the White Mountains could result in an isolated shower or thunderstorm during the afternoon. Highs will range from around 80 in Pittsburgh, lower 80s in Lincoln, around 90 in Manchester, and mid-80s in Rye. Overnight, showers and thunderstorms taper and a clearing pattern will develop. Patchy fog develops after midnight and lingers into Saturday morning. Lows will range in the lower 50s in Errol, upper 50s in Conway, and lower 60s in Dover. Saturday, high pressure builds from the north, providing mostly sunny skies. Highs will range around 80 in Lancaster, mid-80s in Plymouth, mid-80s in Keene, lower 80s in Portsmouth, and around 50 on the summit of Mount Washington. For NHPR, this is meteorologist Ryan Knapp reporting from the Mount Washington Observatory.
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6: This is Something Wild. I'm Dave Anderson with the Forest Society.
7: And I'm Grace McCulloch with New Hampshire Audubon. And this is Something Wild.
6: I've noticed that when we're out in the field, you don't just carry binoculars. You carry a camera and extra lenses and possibly a small studio.
7: I prefer to think of it as being prepared.
6: Is that what we're calling it?
7: Look, if something flies by, that's cool. I'm going to want a photo, or maybe a few dozen.
6: Well, earlier this year, we spoke with an extreme birder, Gino Ellison. In 2024, he completed a big year. And as part of that ABA big year, he saw or heard 803 bird species.
7: And he took a lot of bird photos, some of which were required to document the rare species he encountered. If you're hoping to get up close with birds, Gino has some suggestions for making the most of the tools birders use every day.
6: Let's start with binoculars. This is foundational, whether you're just starting or a veteran.
8: One of the most important skills, I believe, to improve your enjoyment of birding is to become proficient with a pair of binoculars. All of us have different vision in our right eye and our left eye. They can be very similar, but they're not identical. So you want to make sure that you purchase a pair of binoculars that allow you to focus one eye at a time so that both of your eyes are looking through a nice piece of glass and that glass is focused specifically for each eye. And this is really, really important. Use your naked eye to see movement when you're looking for birds. And then you keep your eye on that bird. And you raise from your chest, you raise your binoculars up in front of your eyes. You don't look down into binoculars and then lift up, look for the bird, because the birds move way too fast.
7: Yes, that's great advice. And the binoculars let you get closer without disturbing wildlife. If a bird changes its behavior because of you, that's your cue to give it a little bit more space.
6: But there comes a point, though, when the birds are further away and you want to get a really good look at them.
8: You need to get a quality scope. And particularly here, where we're on the coast, there are so many spectacular birds on the shorelines, in the sky, coming in during storms from the sea.
7: Gino, you're a wonderful bird photographer. Do you have any advice for the rest of us?
8: Well, first of all, thank you. The first tip that I would give is to purchase a mirrorless camera. I use a feature called back button focus. It means there's a button on the back of your camera. And by going through the menus inside the camera, you can say to the camera, every time my thumb on the back of the camera touches this button, I want it to focus and keep the focus on a moving object. So if you're at the beach and a gull flies by, you can take your camera, and once you've got the gull flying in the field of your camera, I touch that button on the back. I'm not taking a picture of the bird, but I'm touching a button, and now the automatic focus focuses on that bird. And even though if that bird flies up and down and twists all around, if I keep that bird inside my lens, anytime now with my index finger on the front of the camera that I press the shutter, the bird will be in perfect focus. The second thing I would say is learn to shoot on a monopod. So not a tripod, but a single stick that your camera sits on top, because the focus and the quality of your finished images will be so far superior.
6: As the saying goes, the best camera is the one you have.
7: And of course, the best tool is still patience. Learning to slow down and pay careful attention to wildlife is just as important as the equipment you have. And you don't need to do a big year to get started. Just photograph the birds you see every day. The crows, the sparrows, the blue jay at your feeder. You'll sharpen your skills and maybe see those ordinary birds in a whole new way.
6: And when that rare bird finally shows up,
7: you'll be ready. Something Wild is a partnership between the Forest Society, New Hampshire Audubon, and NHPR.
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0: This week on Outside In, we are following a group of birders to a landfill on the southern border of Texas.
9: This was, for a long time, the only place in the country where you could see that species.
10: Yeah.
9: It has fame in the birding world.
0: To see just how far they'll go for a crow.
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0: That's on the next Outside In from NHPR.
1: Birds, birds, birds. Yeah, birds of the dump tomorrow. Outside In, that's coming up at 11 tomorrow morning. There was a murder of crows in my lawn yesterday when I got home. I don't know what they were saying, but they were watching me. Anyhow, coming up on Morning Edition, the resumption of deadly U.S. airstrikes in Iran is the type of pain that some analysts say the regime is willing to endure in order to control the Strait of Hormuz.
12: I don't think they've ever demonstrated that they have a clear interest in the welfare of their own people, but they clearly have an interest in the survival of their regime.
1: The latest on the conflict is coming up after 9 here on NHPR. 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
15: From Marketplace, I'm Sabri Benishore, in for Kimberly Adams. If you're a farmer and your John Deere tractor breaks down, you can fix it. Seems normal, but that's actually a radical development. For a long time, farmers could not fix their tractors, even if they wanted to. because they'd have to go to special authorized dealers. It's been the basis of a bitter fight between farmers and Deere & Co., which makes John Deere tractors, and the government. This week, the FTC and attorneys general for several states reached a settlement with Deere & Co. It now lets farmers and independent shops fix their own equipment. But this is a mere battle in a much bigger war over intellectual property and the so-called right to repair, and it goes way beyond tractors. Marketplace's Caitlin Tan has more.
7: Tractors aren't the only thing that manufacturers have made it hard to repair without proprietary parts and know-how. Nathan Proctor with consumers' rights group PIRG can think of another.
10: The McDonald's ice cream machine, which is so famously broken, there's a website dedicated called McBroken.
7: He says those ice cream machines are so often out of order because the manufacturer isn't eager to share the specific software codes needed to fix them. That was also the case for John Deere up until the recent settlement.
10: Farmers may now get what they need to fix this equipment without having to go to the dealer if they don't want to.
7: It's part of a movement called Right to Repair, which Gay Gordon Byrne lobbies for as the head of the Digital Right to Repair Coalition. She says fixing your own stuff was simpler before the internet.
16: Manufacturers used to routinely package a whole repair manual in with the product.
7: But eventually, many manufacturers stopped providing it at all. Instead, they required consumers to go to them or shops they chose to get the item fixed. Gordon Byrne argues this creates a monopoly of sorts. But Cleveland State Law professor Chris Seggers says that's kind of the point.
17: The creator of a machine or something is supposed to have a little bit of control over their product. That's the boon that we give to firms for innovating.
7: The John Deere settlement is part of an ongoing battle to determine how much control lies with the manufacturer and how much with the consumer. I'm Caitlin Tan for Marketplace.
15: All right, let's do the numbers. Dow futures are up 119 points. That's 0.2%. S&P futures up barely less than 0.1%. NASDAQ futures down 0.3%. The yield on the 10-year Treasury is 4.55%. And speaking of Treasury yields, one reason we are always yammering on about them is this: the 10-year bond yield influences other stuff like mortgages. And lo and behold, the average 30-year mortgage rate smidged up to 6.49%. It was 6.43% last week. This is all according to Freddie Mac. A year ago, the average mortgage rate for 30 years was 6.72%.
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15: You'll hear people in the automotive industry sometimes refer to cars as computers on wheels. That is because they kind of are. The average car has between 1,000 and 3,000 computer chips. Over the last few weeks, General Motors and Ford have signed special agreements with the maker of many of these chips, Micron. The car companies are trying to secure their supplies in a world that seems bent on threatening those supplies. Patrick Anderson is here to talk about it. He's CEO of Anderson Economic Group. Good morning.
18: Good morning to you.
15: We've seen these car makers sign deals with chip makers. What are these deals doing?
18: What you're seeing with the Ford Micron deal, and you're seeing it in similar deals, for example, with General Motors, is the recognition of how these electronic components are just as important to them as, say, steel and rubber are in terms of putting a vehicle together. It totally makes sense for these automakers to make direct arrangements to secure supply for these essential components.
15: I guess, what does that mean to secure supply? Does that mean that the car makers, like, they are high priority on a list of customers or guaranteed amounts delivered at any given time? Or, like, what is it?
18: Well, of course, every one of these contracts is different, but what we would anticipate is the same kind of terms are that are in other supplier contracts, such as certain amounts that have to be prepared, certain prices, timing of delivery, quality assurance. All those things are what we would expect to have in these contracts.
15: Chips, again and again, seem to have been the Achilles heel for the auto industry. There were pandemic shortages. There were price pressures when Russia invaded Ukraine. Do agreements like this, how far do they get the auto industry in being more secure, given these threats can come out of nowhere?
18: It can't prevent threats that come from nowhere. And of course, as we're sitting here, we again have disruption in the Straits of Hormuz. But contracts like this are really important in terms of identifying and contractually obligating two parties to buy a certain amount of quantity, to reserve certain quantities for major customers, to assure quality. And it does reduce the risks to the manufacturers. And because of that, it also increases the comfort that customers might have if they wanted to, say, go order a Ford for delivery months from now, are just a little bit more likely to have a Ford actually show up when Ford Motor Company has made contracts with the major suppliers.
15: Any idea of what Micron or the chip maker in this scenario gets out of a deal like this?
18: If you're a chip maker, you might be selling to laptop makers or makers of console games. And some of those may be, you know, very volatile demand. I mean, for example, video games are quite volatile. And what's the hot console is something that I can't predict 2 years from now. But I'm pretty confident predicting that we'll be making F-150s, Honda Civics, and Toyota Camrys 2 and 3 and 5 years from now, because they're such longstanding products and are so important to so many people.
15: Patrick Anderson is CEO of Anderson Economic Group. Thank you so much.
18: Good to talk with you.
15: In New York, I'm Sabri Benishore with the Marketplace Morning Report. 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
1: 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Coming up on 9 o'clock, another hour of Morning Edition for you just ahead. We start with the news from New Hampshire and NPR as always. Weekend weather forecast looking pretty good.

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9: Good morning. The fighting between the U.S. and Iran appears to be on hold for now. This comes after two nights of extensive attacks across the Gulf region. Despite the escalation, is diplomacy still on the table? This is Morning Edition from NHPR. I'm Rick Ganley. The president has been warning of the threat of communism in America for some time. His rhetoric has intensified after Democratic Socialists secured primary wins. But do voters agree with the president's scare tactics? On the recap, a new report says poor leadership and staff shortages have created safety issues inside New Hampshire's youth detention center. And why did the judicial branch hire a political operative for public relations? Also, the Rolling Stones released a new album 61 years after their first number one hit. I can't get no satisfaction. It's Friday, July 10th. You can get the news right now.
10: Live from NPR News in Washington, I'm Windsor Johnston. The head of Iran's Islamic Revolutionary Guard praised the country's late supreme leader as a martyr today and called for revenge. The commander is rarely seen in public, but as NPR's Hadil Al-Shawti reports, he made an exception to attend his funeral.
11: Brigadier General Ahmad Vahidi said the death of Ayatollah Ali Khamenei was the beginning of a, quote, new chapter of honor and perseverance in Iran. In a statement, he called Khamenei, who was killed at the start of the U.S.-Israeli war against Iran, a martyr. While Vahidi occasionally issues public statements, his attendance at Khamenei's funeral was the first public appearance since the start of the war. Vahidi publicly performed funeral prayers with three of Khamenei's sons. Khamenei's fourth son and current Iranian leader was not seen during the week-long funeral procession. Hadil Al-Shalchi, NPR News, Istanbul.
10: The U.S. Education Department is trying to reassure disability advocates about plans to move the agency's special education offices elsewhere in the federal government. NPR's Janaki Mehta reports on what officials said during a private phone call.
12: For months, the disability community has been on edge about the special education office moving to the Department of Health and Human Services. According to a recording of the call obtained by NPR, Kelly Rogers, who oversees that office, said the staff with expertise in special education will move to HHS, but that she would continue to oversee them from her perch at the Education Department. She promised that federal funds and oversight of special education laws would not be disrupted by the changes. Several advocates told NPR they left the call more concerned about how this move would improve the lives of students and educators. They worried the changes will make it more confusing for students, state leaders, and families to know where to turn if the rights of students with disabilities are not being met in schools. Janaki Mehta, NPR News.
10: A federal panel has advanced President Trump's proposed 250-foot arch to the next stage of review. NPR's Rachel Treisman reports that it's also gearing up for a debate over its height.
13: The National Capital Planning Commission approved the arch's preliminary site and building plans after hearing more than 2 hours of public pushback on Thursday. It wants the Department of the Interior to come back in September with more details about things like pedestrian access and lighting plans. The commission chair, a Trump appointee, says that's when it will consider whether D.C.'s height limits apply to the arch. The administration is arguing that federal projects should be exempt, which contradicts decades of precedent. The commission's lawyer says changing that could reshape the city. Rachel Treisman, NPR News.
10: Gas prices in the U.S. have risen nearly 4 more cents overnight, bringing the national average to about $3.88 a gallon. This is NPR News.
9: Live from NHPR News, I'm Rick Ganley. The New Hampshire Attorney General has joined a bipartisan group of AGs in other states to ask for a federal crackdown on spam calls For the New England News Collaborative, Molly Ingram reports.
14: 49 attorneys general, you heard that right, 49, want the Federal Communications Commission to strengthen its rules. They say it would cut off scammers' access to legitimate telephone numbers. Last year, Americans lost nearly $2 billion to 30 billion spam calls. The coalition of AGs is proposing a new set of FCC rules. They include stronger certification requirements for companies who buy and sell phone numbers and regular reports from those companies to help law enforcement trace the numbers. They also want to ban number cycling. That's where scammers buy a bunch of phone numbers and use them on rotation to avoid detection from anti-spam tools. For the New England News Collaborative, I'm Molly Ingram.
9: Governor Kelly Ayotte is requesting that President Trump issue a major disaster declaration for the state and provide federal emergency assistance for damage caused by severe storms and flooding in June. The governor is requesting over $3 million for debris removal, emergency protective measures, and reconstruction of damaged roads and bridges in Carroll County, where the rainfall and flooding was the most extreme. This is the state's first disaster declaration of the year. The fate of a section of New Hampshire's longest rail trail will be before a judge later today, and HPR's Todd Bookman reports that an abutter has been blocking access since Memorial Day.
15: Lenny Caron owns land adjacent to a stretch of the Northern Rail Trail in Andover. To access one of his gravel pits, he's moved heavy equipment along the trail, including over a railroad bridge. This prompted the state to send a cease and desist letter in March. Then in May, Caron responded by dragging concrete barriers into place, effectively blocking access for cyclists to the section of the 58-mile trail. Now the state is asking a judge to order Caron to immediately remove the barriers. The Attorney General's office says it's had clear ownership rights to the railway corridor since the early 1990s. Todd Bookman, NHPR News.
9: In sports, the Red Sox have swept their second series in a row, beating the White Sox 2-1 yesterday in Chicago. Boston continues their road trip at the Mets tonight. Your forecast? Scattered shower here or there today. Otherwise, partly sunny. Highs from the mid-70s to mid-80s. It clears out tonight with temperatures in the 50s and 60s. A little less humid by tomorrow morning. Partly to mostly sunny on Saturday. Upper 70s to the mid-80s. Some beautiful weather as well on Sunday. Sunshine statewide. Highs in the upper 70s and 80s. Already up to 79 degrees at the beach at Hampton. It's 78 here in Concord. 72 right now in Jackson.
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1: And this is Morning Edition on NHPR 919. Republican Senator Mitch McConnell has been hospitalized for weeks with no details as to why. The lack of information has reignited a long-running debate.
2: Where does the public's right to know begin and the senator's right to privacy end?
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1: Just know, Science Friday, 2 to 3 o'clock this afternoon on NHPR. Few scattered showers otherwise. Some sun today. We'll call it partly sunny. Highs in the mid-70s to mid-80s this afternoon. Humidity, though, makes it feel much, much hotter. Clearing skies tonight. Should be drying out a bit. 50s and 60s. Partly to mostly sunny tomorrow. 70s and 80s. And lots of sunshine Sunday. Again, 70s and 80s. Beautiful weekend. Right now in Manchester.

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1: Has no sticky fingers or exile. Coming up on the New Hampshire News Recap, a new report says poor leadership and staff shortages have created safety issues inside New Hampshire's youth detention center. And why did the judicial branch hire a political operative for public relations? We've got the recap for you in 15 minutes. 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

0: Live from NPR News in Washington, I'm Dave Mattingly. President Trump has until tonight to veto a housing affordability bill passed by Congress before it becomes law. On Truth Social this morning, the president says he's not planning to sign it. He makes no mention of a possible veto. This as the National Association of Realtors reports the median price of existing homes sold in the U.S. last month hit an all-time high. The price topped $440,000. A new study finds the number of people in the U.S. who've died at the hands of law enforcement has risen significantly over the last couple of decades. NPR's Ritu Chatterjee has more.
1: The researchers used mortality files from the CDC's National Center for Health Statistics. They found that there had been nearly 12,000 deaths caused by law enforcement officers between 2003 and 2024. That included 270 children. Annual deaths of adults at the hands of law enforcement more than doubled in that time period. For children aged 17 and under, the annual deaths jumped by nearly five times, from 8 to 37. Nearly 90% of all deaths were caused by firearms. However, the researchers note that deaths by law enforcement are underreported and their analysis may be underestimating the real toll. Ritu Chatterjee, NPR News.
0: That study is published in JAMA. 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
2: Live from NHPR News, I'm Rick Ganley. The U.S. Department of Justice announced plans this week to deploy federal election monitors to polls in New Hampshire and five other states for September state primaries. The Boston Globe reports those locations include Manchester and Nashua. In the announcement, a Justice Department official said they're targeting cities and counties where, quote, there may have been some problems in recent elections, unquote, though they did not say what they were. It's not the first time federal monitors have observed voting, but the announcement follows the Justice Department's pledge to prosecute local election officials in any state if the department finds non-citizens on voter rolls. For young children aged 1 to 4 years old, drowning is the leading cause of death. And NHPR's Olivia Richardson reports on how to keep kids safe during the summer swim season.
3: Drowning doesn't usually happen the way it's often shown in the movies. Instead of a big production, Kelly O'Hara, executive director of the Concord YMCA, said it can be relatively quiet.
4: A lot of times it's someone who is just, maybe if they're walking in like a pool or a lake, and they get to a point where it's just a little too deep for them and they realize they're in over their head, but also don't have the skill set to get themselves back.
3: O'Hara said she recommends that kids swim in places with lifeguards on duty. And in addition, kids should have water watchers, adults that can keep an eye on them at all times. She said she also recommends adults pay attention to their kids' comfort in the water as they swim and play. Olivia Richardson, NHPR News.
2: A few scattered showers here or there this morning, otherwise partly sunny today. Highs in the mid-70s to mid-80s, very muggy. Clearing skies tonight, 50s and 60s. Humidity should start to drop by dawn. Partly to mostly sunny on Saturday. We'll have temperatures in the 70s to mid-80s tomorrow, and sunshine for Sunday statewide. Temperatures, again, in the 70s and 80s. Looks like a classic New England summer weekend. Weather-wise, it's up to 80 now in Concord. I'm Rick Ganley. This is NHPR. It's news from New Hampshire and NPR.

0: shakeup in the main Senate race as Graham Plattner drops out and leaves a big question mark for Democrats. On the next Friday News Roundup, what a replacement choice will mean for Americans come November. Plus, President Trump doubles down on his deeply unpopular war. We have the latest on all of it and much more next time on 1A.
1: And we have 1A for you coming up just after the news at 10 o'clock this morning on the stations of NHPR. A little warm, pretty sticky. Good day to hug your air conditioner. Here's the forecast now from the Mount Washington Observatory with meteorologist Brian Knapp.
2: Variable cloud cover overhead will be met with scattered rain showers as a cold front tracks to the southeast Friday morning. Partly sunny skies will be returning after the front passes. However, diurnal instability and terrain-induced instability around the White Mountains could provide an isolated shower or thunderstorm this afternoon and early evening. Highs will range from around 80 in Arrow, lower 80s in Woodstock, upper 80s in Concord, and upper 80s in Seabrook. Overnight, diminishing showers will parallel diminishing cloud cover. Clear and calm conditions will lead to patchy fog by Saturday morning commutes. Lows range from the mid-50s in Randolph, upper 50s in Newport, lower 60s in Epping, and mid-60s in Hampton. Mostly sunny skies return on Saturday with highs ranging from the upper 70s in Brenton Woods, mid-80s in Meredith, mid-80s in Greenville, lower 80s in Durham, and mid-70s on the summit of Mount Monadnock. For NHPR, this is meteorologist Ryan Knapp reporting from the Mount Washington Observatory.
1: All right, thanks so much, Ryan. Looks like that good weather is going to continue right into Sunday as well with sunshine and temperatures in the 80s. Right now, we're up to 79 in Manchester, 71 in Jackson, 79 in Hampton Beach.
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1: This is Morning Edition on NHPR. I'm Rick Ganley, and this is the New Hampshire News Recap. A newly released report from the New Hampshire Attorney General's office finds no evidence of abuse or use of illegal restraints at the state's youth detention center. However, that same report does say that poor leadership, staff shortages, and insufficient training have created serious safety issues, and the shortcomings are putting staff and youth at serious risk. NHPR's Anne-Marie Timmons has been reporting on issues surrounding the youth detention center and has been digging into the findings of this new report, and she joins us now. Good morning.
4: Good morning, Rick.
1: Anne-Marie, first of all, remind us about the allegations at the heart of this investigation by the AG's office.
4: There are really two primary concerns raised back in March by the Disability Rights Center and then the child advocate for the state. They said staff were using illegal restraints, namely by holding children in prone restraints for too long. And the facility had been in this weeks-long lockdown where the youth were kind of confined to their rooms and then their units and couldn't go to the cafeteria, their gym, to their classroom, and were really being isolated. So those were the two primary things we heard, and that was back in March.
1: And the report doesn't find evidence to support abuse allegations. So what has been the reaction?
4: Well, the Department of Health and Human Services, which runs this facility, had disputed the allegations all along. And so, as you would imagine, they welcomed this report. They called it thorough, helpful. The governor did as well. On the other side of that, the Disability Rights Center and the Child Advocates Office said, we were never contacted by investigators, yet our concerns triggered this inquiry, and our concerns were based on our own interviews with youth and staff and our time in the facility. So they're frustrated by the report, and their own investigations are underway still.
1: Did the AG's office say why they did not interview those who were making the accusations?
4: No, they didn't acknowledge the absence of those two parties in the report, and when I followed up with them, they just said we're not going to comment beyond what is in the report.
1: Now, the AG's office is saying that the center has been plagued for years by, quote, chronic dysfunction, ineffective leadership, staff shortages, and poor training, and that those shortcomings are putting staff and youth at serious risk. How so?
4: Well, I think this report is the first time we've really seen inside the facility how it's run, how youth are responded to, just sort of what the day-to-day is like. And I think that's one of the most interesting pieces of it. So a couple things really stood out. One is that there's this divide between the staff. Some feel that we need to respond to these assaults and incidences of vandalism by enforcing the rules. And then the other side feels that these are actions based out of a trauma background and it needs to be a treatment approach. For example, clinicians who know these kids well are not responding when these codes are called for an emergency. And so the AG's office said that really needs to be a unified single vision. And the second piece were just the staff shortages and the shortage of experienced staff. They said that's a huge problem because there's too few staff managing these housing units. And just as an example, on May 3rd, the report includes a description of these series of incidences that left five staff members injured over the course of the night. People weren't seen until 2 a.m. because there were too few experienced staff to manage the children on the units and no one to respond in the time of emergency.
1: Anne-Marie, how much does the state's ongoing efforts to deal with the thousands of cases pending in the settlement fund for those who were abused in decades past play into all of this?
4: It is playing a role, and this surprised me. The report said staff were very much aware of all the lawsuits that are underway for past abuse at the facility, you know, decades ago. But they're on their mind now because they're afraid that if they enforce the rules, they will be accused of assaulting youth. And staff said youth have said to them, we purposely put ourselves in these prone restraints for an extended period because we are trying to develop, you know, evidence for a lawsuit. And so that is on the mind of staff.
1: So what does this report say about that violent behavior by youth in the facility?
4: You know, it really makes clear that staff are suffering very serious assaults. A staff member was out with a brain injury for several weeks. Another staff member had their jaw broken in two places. There was a broken nose. And right now, of the eight administrators in the Sununu Center, seven are out with injuries. Also, a youth broke a bone in his hand, punching a wall during a crisis. And the report, however, said staff remain very committed to creating a safe, supportive environment for these youth because they know that they're there because they've had such a traumatic childhood.
1: This sounds like such a hard situation, Anne-Marie. I mean, what happens now?
4: Well, I think that's really going to depend on what we see in the next state budget. The AG's office called for a number of changes. They said staff should be wearing body-worn cameras. There needs to be more training. There needs to be more staff in general. And the Department of Health and Human Services really welcomed these recommendations and said, we are happy to implement them ASAP, but we need money to do it. You can't keep cutting our budget. They said over the last years, they've seen less and less money for the Division of Youth and Children and Families, and that's trickling down here to what we're seeing at the Sununu Center. Meanwhile, lawmakers have proposed withholding money if the department doesn't put changes in place. And so I think you could see how we could be set up for sort of a catch-22 next year.
1: Anne-Marie Timmons, Senior Reporter for Youth and Education for NHPR. Thank you.
4: Thank you, Rick.
1: This is Morning Edition from NHPR. We're recapping some of the week's news. What questions do you have about what's going on in the state? You can always email us at voices@nhpr.org. Joining us now is NHPR's Todd Bookman. Todd recently broke a story on how the New Hampshire judicial branch quietly hired a well-connected political operative for some communications work at a cost of $10,000 per month. Thanks for being here, Todd.
5: Thank you, Rick.
1: So let's rewind to last October. The Supreme Court found itself in the public eye, not for its rulings, but for some other reasons. What was happening there?
5: There were two things really happening. First, Justice Anna Barbara Hance-Marconi, she had been charged criminally. She was accused of trying to curry favor on behalf of her husband, who was under investigation. Hance-Marconi had been on administrative leave. She was not hearing cases. And then last October, she enters a plea of no contest in that case, a guilty plea. And then later that same month, NHPR published a story detailing a highly unusual payout. A top state court employee named Diane Martin, she had been laid off and rehired 48 hours later into a different job at the courts because she technically left and then came back. She was able to cash in about $50,000 in unused sick and vacation time. A whistleblower raised concerns about this, accused Chief Justice Gordon McDonald of orchestrating the entire personnel maneuver. And so both of these things are kind of in the news last October, and this is a branch of government that otherwise really only draws attention, you know, when it issues a major ruling. This was not a normal chain of events.
1: Yeah, so the court is getting some unwanted attention, and it does what, you know, a lot of entities do at these moments. They hire a PR guy.
5: Yeah. Just a few days after NHPR publishes the Diane Martin story, the courts secretly hire a guy named Pericles Carudis. Carudis is not exactly a household name, but he is well-known and well-connected statehouse insider, lobbyist. I'll give you a quick list of his lobbying clients, Rick. The pesticide industry, a pro-cryptocurrency advocacy group, Coos County, the state's camp directors, and Casella, the garbage company. Carudis also does political campaign work, though. He's on the payroll for a number of Republican Senate candidates. And for a while, he managed a PAC that raises and spends money on behalf of Republican Senate candidates. He's now actually the PAC's largest recipient of money, something like $150,000 in the past 18 months. His firm, though, also does other types of services, communications work, helping to shape messages.
1: His hiring was kept a secret, though, right? I mean, how did you piece it together?
5: Yeah, so Carudis was brought on through this no-bid process. From the court's perspective, they have said there wasn't really time. A lot of what the court does is typically outside the public's eye when it comes to spending money. Other state agencies, if they were to hire a consultant, spend public money, that's all vetted. The executive council typically votes to approve contracts. The courts largely shield all of those sorts of transactions from public scrutiny. I first heard about Carudis doing work for the courts actually back in March, but the judicial branch refused to confirm that at the time. They refused to turn over any contract. Then last month, a relatively obscure government database that tracks all public spending finally showed the receipts, showed that Carudis had been paid $70,000. And so once we presented that information to the judicial branch, they turned over a copy of the contract.
1: And what are the terms in that contract?
5: He's essentially on a $10,000 per month retainer. The contract was supposed to expire in March, so that would have been 5 months of work, but it appears to have been extended. Court's transparency on this has only gone so far. They didn't provide any records about an extension or copies of any invoices.
1: Well, Todd, do we know what he's actually doing for the courts?
5: Yeah, so the contract has specific language in it around communications. That is one of his skills. That's what he's been brought in to do. Courts do already have a full-time communications team, that is state employees who are already paid to interact with the media and members of the public, but Carudis is someone with crisis communications training. One of the first things the court did after it brought Carudis on was issue a rare public statement, and this was signed by the justices, and it defended the Diane Martin payout. The statement said it was a collective decision by the courts and that she was laid off because of a restructuring. I'll note that statement was signed by Justice Brian Gould. This seemed a little strange because Gould was only appointed to the court last fall. He wasn't a sitting justice at the time of the Martin payouts. Gould and Carudis have history. They both served as lobbyists for Casella at the same time, and they both have been involved deeply in state GOP party politics.
1: So you're saying the state already has communications people, but he's been kind of brought on as a communications fix-it guy.
5: Yeah, you could say it that way. I mean, the court has long had employees who do this job, who communicate with members of the public, who communicate with lawmakers or with reporters, who may go and testify on bills. He was brought on to do something different.
1: So what's the reaction been?
5: You know, I heard the word unusual from some people. Former state Supreme Court Justice Chuck Douglas, former House Speaker Donna Sitek, these are both Republicans. You know, they told me that the court's hiring an outsider to do this kind of messaging work was just not something they remembered from the past. Douglas, you know, noted that he didn't really see any problems with the courts hiring someone with such a partisan background, but it does open the judicial branch up to potential criticism. This is the one branch of government that is supposed to be above politics, but it is hiring someone who lives and breathes Republican politics. And so that's a potential concern for the court's reputation moving forward.
1: All right, we'll have to leave it there. Thanks, Todd.
5: Thank you, Rick.
1: You can find Todd's reporting at nhpr.org, including this story. If you missed part of today's segment, or if you want to catch up on previous weeks, you can find the New Hampshire News Recap wherever you listen to podcasts. I'm Rick Ganley, and this is NHPR.

A news update from NPR next at 10 o'clock, followed by 1A here on New Hampshire Public Radio. I'm Rick Ganley. Thanks for joining us this morning. We're back with more Morning Edition on Monday, as always. Enjoy the weekend.

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1: Amid a blistering drought, the federal government is drilling unpermitted water wells in New Mexico for use in border wall construction, according to the Office of the State Engineer. Good afternoon. You're listening to Here and Now on NHPR. I'm Joe Bainline. Customs and Border Protection says it doesn't need permission to tap the groundwater. Ranchers are concerned their already fragile aquifer will be pumped dry. We'll have more ahead on this during this hour of Here and Now. Also ahead, most Americans oppose the construction of AI data centers, in part because they require a lot of water to cool down servers that generate heat. But how much water do they really use, especially when compared to agriculture? We'll look into that later this hour. And the Wimbledon tennis tournament wraps up this weekend. We'll have the latest ahead. We may see some showers this afternoon. Your forecast is up following this news here on NHPR.
12: Live from NPR News, I'm Lakshmi Singh. A bipartisan housing affordability bill could still become law this weekend without President Trump's signature. Today, the Republican leader wrote on social media that he was declining to sign the legislation in protest of Congress's inability to pass a more strict voter ID bill. As the U.S. and Iran continue to trade fire, Iran laid to rest Supreme Leader Ali Khamenei, who was assassinated on the first day of the U.S.-Israel war with Iran. The head of the Islamic Revolutionary Guard Corps called for revenge. As NPR's Hadil Al-Shalchi reports, the Iranian commander is rarely seen in public but made an exception to attend Khamenei's funeral.
13: Brigadier General Ahmad Vahidi said the death of Ayatollah Ali Khamenei was the beginning of a, quote, new chapter of honor and perseverance in Iran. In a statement, he called Khamenei, who was killed at the start of the U.S.-Israeli war against Iran, a martyr, and that the Islamic Revolutionary Guard will not rest until justice is served. While Vahidi occasionally issues public statements, his attendance at Khamenei's funeral was the first public appearance since the start of the war. Vahidi publicly performed funeral prayers with three of Khamenei's sons. Khamenei's fourth son and current Iranian leader was not seen during the week-long funeral procession. Hadil Al-Shalchi, NPR News, Istanbul.
12: Countries across Asia and Africa are turning to solar batteries and electric vehicles at a faster clip as oil prices remain volatile because of the U.S.-Iran war. Here's NPR's Julia Simon.
14: For these countries, it's a deliberate strategy to decrease their dependence on precarious natural gas and oil markets. Most of the EVs, solar, and batteries come from China. The Philippines imported more than $470 million in Chinese solar panels from February to May. That's a 139% increase from a year ago. As for EVs, China exported more than 2 million electric passenger vehicles between January and May. A recent analysis note from consultancy Sia Energy writes, if China's car industry were handing out a Salesman of the Year award for 2026, President Trump would be a leading contender. Julia Simon, NPR News.
12: Hundreds of thousands of Syrian and Haitian immigrants living legally in the U.S. are close to losing their ability to work in the country. The Supreme Court recently cleared the path for the administration to revoke their temporary protected status. Catherine Mobley of Member Station WYSO's in Springfield, Ohio, home to a large Haitian community.
15: In Springfield, there's a place called the Haitian Support Center, and they've been fielding calls from people who have questions about their immigration papers, what they can do. Meanwhile, many nonprofits are encouraging these individuals who used to have TPS to apply for asylum, but that's a very slow process, and it's not any protection from being deported.
12: WYSO's Catherine Mobley reporting. This is NPR News.
1: Live from NHPR News, I'm Joe Bainline. The teenage girls who challenged New Hampshire's ban on transgender athletes have dropped their lawsuit, in part because they no longer play on their sports teams. But as NHPR's Anne-Marie Timmons reports, the legal fight may not be over.
16: Iris Trammell and Parker Terrell were playing on their high school girls' sports teams when they filed their lawsuit last year. Trammell has since moved out of state, and Terrell has left her soccer team. Their attorney, Chris Urchell of Glad Law, said that contributed to their decision, but the harassment they encountered became a burden, he said. Terrell quit playing soccer, once her greatest joy.
17: She was showing up at her games, and there would be adults protesting her presence there. It wasn't fun anymore because opposing teammates painted messages about her on their foreheads and refused to give her a high five at the end of a game.
16: Urchell said he has heard from families interested in challenging the law on behalf of their children, and the recent Supreme Court decision upholding state bans would make a challenge difficult, but not impossible. Anne-Marie Timmons, NHPR News.
1: The fate of a section of New Hampshire's longest rail trail will be before a judge today. NHPR's Todd Bookman reports about an abutter that has been blocking access since Memorial Day.
18: Lenny Caron owns land adjacent to a stretch of the Northern Rail Trail in Andover. To access one of his gravel pits, he's moved heavy equipment along the trail, including over a railroad bridge. This prompted the state to send a cease and desist letter in March. Then in May, Caron responded by dragging concrete barriers into place, effectively blocking access for cyclists to the section of the 58-mile trail. Now the state is asking a judge to order Caron to immediately remove the barriers. The Attorney General's office says it's had clear ownership rights to the railway corridor since the early 1990s. Todd Bookman, NHPR News.
1: See partly sunny skies the rest of this afternoon. Chance of some showers in the afternoon. Highs in the 80s. Heat index to the mid-90s. Partly cloudy tonight. Clearing overnight. Lows in the mid-50s to mid-60s. Mostly sunny tomorrow. Highs in the upper 70s to mid-80s. This is NHPR.
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21: I'm Peter O'Dowd in Phoenix. It's Here and Now. We're going to start this hour with a look at the U.S.-Mexico border, where construction crews are busy trying to finish hundreds of miles of new barriers along the international boundary. But building a wall requires a lot of water. According to the New Mexico Office of the State Engineer, the federal government is drilling unpermitted wells into already depleted aquifers. State officials say they've counted at least six wells under development in New Mexico along the border. One of them is on Russell Johnson's cattle ranch.
22: And that's where they're currently drilling right now. Looks like they've hit water, too.
21: Johnson's ranch shares an 8.5-mile border with Mexico. He says a new well recently appeared on his ranch and another on his neighbor's. Johnson relies on a natural spring to supply water for his cattle and his home. But with the federal government drilling new wells along the border, he's concerned the aquifer is about to drop fast.
22: These wells that they're drilling for border wall construction, they're talking about trying to attain 300 plus gallons a minute, and it's going to pump us dry.
21: And that would be a big problem.
22: When you've got livestock, you've got water, they can't wait, and you can't haul enough water to keep them in good supply. So it becomes an immediate disaster.
21: Johnson is also president of the Luna County Farm and Livestock Bureau. He says a punishing drought across the western U.S. has already forced him to significantly reduce his herd. Groundwater makes up more than half of New Mexico's water supply, and that reserve is shrinking.
22: Most all of our wells are kind of struggling. In fact, the well that feeds my house, the pump is sitting on the very bottom of the hole.
21: So why does Customs and Border Protection need groundwater to build President Trump's signature wall?
0: This is used to mix concrete.
21: Miles Traphagen is a borderlands biologist who's been documenting border wall construction since it began in President Trump's first term.
0: What a lot of people don't understand is that the border wall is not just steel, but it uses a significant amount of concrete and Portland cement. And so that requires a tremendous amount of water.
21: In neighboring Arizona, Traphagen says he's documented six wells along a 27-mile stretch of border construction. During the first Trump administration, ponds at the San Bernardino National Wildlife Refuge dried up after crews pumped millions of gallons of water to mix cement for the wall. The wetlands are home to endangered fish. Now, construction across the region has started again. Workers are building a 30-foot wall in places they didn't get to the first time, and a second barrier is going up where a wall already exists. Congress gave the administration nearly $47 billion to finish the project. It includes new sensors, lighting, and cameras.
0: This is a staggering amount of money and a staggering amount of resources that are being used for a border wall. And it's largely out of sight and out of mind.
21: The issue is certainly on the radar of state officials in New Mexico. The wells are on federal property within a 60-foot strip of land that runs along the international boundary known as the Roosevelt Reservation. In April, Customs and Border Protection sent a letter to the state engineer's office that said the federal government is immune from state law that requires a permit to pump groundwater.
2: We do disagree with that.
21: Nat Chakiris is general counsel for the state engineer, the agency that regulates groundwater.
2: In New Mexico, and it's the same in all Western states, it doesn't matter really if you're on federal land or land of other ownership. To drill water wells need permits from the state engineer.
21: Chakiris says CBP did exactly that for border wall construction in the first Trump administration. But without permits this time, it's impossible to know how much water the government is using and what kind of impact it would have on local ranchers. The Department of Homeland Security also maintains it has the authority to waive environmental laws to get the wall built. I reached out to DHS and Border Patrol for a statement. They haven't responded. Meanwhile, rancher Russell Johnson says he's all for security. He's a former Border Patrol agent, and he doesn't want people crossing illegally through his ranch, which he says used to happen all the time.
22: We've seen a significant amount of destruction. The trash that's been left behind, several of us have had our homes broken into. Fortunately, I haven't.
21: But he doesn't understand why the government needs to build a second wall in places where one has already been built, especially if it puts his water supply at risk.

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1: It's Friday, time for the Politics Roundtable. Good afternoon. You're listening to Here and Now on New Hampshire Public Radio. I'm Joe Bainline. Thanks for tuning in. Topics include the lessons Democrats are taking away from the implosion of the Graham Plattner for Senate campaign in Maine and what it means for Republicans now that the president has restarted missile strikes on Iran 4 months away from the midterm elections. Those topics and more ahead. Also, the White House has removed the three remaining members of the Election Assistance Commission. It's an independent bipartisan commission that supports states in administering elections. Early voting is underway in Arizona for the July 21st primary election, but a fight between Maricopa County officials brings back memories from the 2020 presidential election. And this hour, we take a listen to the unofficial soundtrack of the World Cup. Some showers and thunderstorms possible this afternoon. 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
16: Live from NPR News, I'm Lakshmi Singh. President Trump is refusing to sign a bipartisan affordability bill intended to lower the cost of housing and encourage more home construction. On social media, the Republican leader said he was protesting Congress's inability to pass a strict voter identification bill. With the country well into midterm primary season, Trump had 10 days until today to sign or veto or allow the legislation to take effect at midnight without his signature. The administration has ousted the remaining leadership at the Election Assistance Commission. This leaves the independent agency in a precarious position heading into November's midterm elections. We have more from NPR's Ashley Lopez.
17: The White House says it has removed the last few commissioners of the Election Assistance Commission. This is an independent agency created in the wake of the 2000 presidential election, a close race plagued by administrative errors. The agency has since helped provide election officials with resources and has collected data about how elections went. The EAC was created to have four commissioners. At the beginning of this year, one Republican member abruptly resigned, and now another is also resigning. The agency's two Democratic members, however, were removed. Ashley Lopez, NPR News.
16: President Trump says Iran asked to keep negotiating an end to hostilities, and the U.S. agreed, but that the June ceasefire was over. He gave an update on social media today after three Qatari and Saudi commercial tankers came under fire this week and led to retaliatory strikes between the war rivals. Joseph Otell is a retired four-star general and served as commander of U.S. Central Command from 2016 to 2019. On NPR, Votel was asked if he believed Iran was willing to risk prolonged war with the U.S. to maintain control over the Strait of Hormuz.
18: I think that's a big takeaway out of just these last 72, 96 hours, that Iran is principally focused on permanent sovereign control of the Straits of Hormuz, and they are willing to accept the risk of large-scale conflict before they're willing to relinquish it.
16: Goldman Sachs is prohibiting employees from betting on prediction markets such as Polymarket and Kalshi. NPR's Bobby Allen reports on the latest investment firm to warn staff against abusing confidential information.
4: Prediction markets offer betting on many topics involving finance, whether it's a company's quarterly earnings or what an analyst will say on an investor call or when a company will introduce a new service. The new rule from Goldman Sachs prohibits employees from placing bets on future outcomes related to finance, corporate America, elections, or geopolitics. It does allow for employees to wager on sports and entertainment. Billions of dollars are traded every week on prediction market sites, which are largely unregulated. Despite the new rule, Goldman Sachs CEO David Solomon said earlier this year that prediction markets were, quote, super interesting, and that he had met with prediction market executives over possible partnerships. Bobby Allen, NPR News.
16: It's NPR.
1: Live from NHPR News, I'm Joe Bainline. An Ossipee man has been found guilty in the 2023 death of his girlfriend and her unborn child. A jury on Thursday found that William Kelly killed 33-year-old Christine Falzone inside their home. She was between 35 and 37 weeks pregnant at the time. The case marks the first prosecution in New Hampshire for the murder of a fetus. The state enacted the law in 2018 to allow for life sentences for people accused of killing a fetus past 20 weeks gestation. Kelly will be sentenced in August. Governor Kelly Ayotte is requesting that President Trump issue a major disaster declaration for the state and provide federal emergency assistance for damage caused by severe storms and flooding in June. The governor's requesting over $3 million for debris removal, emergency protective measures, and reconstruction of damaged roads and bridges in Carroll County, where the rainfall and flooding was the most extreme. This is the first state disaster declaration of the year. And a project in Cheshire County is teaching people about the importance of having an advance directive. And as NHPR's Jackie Harris reports, helping them make one on the spot.
19: An advance directive is a legal document that tells medical teams what you want your care to look like and who can make decisions on your behalf if it's an emergency and you can't communicate. Dr. Yusuf Amr is a family medicine resident at Cheshire Medical Center. He's seen patients admitted to the ER who don't have an advance directive in place.
20: They're in the moment of crisis, and like we kind of need to know what their wishes are and who would they want if things kind of go south.
19: Amr has teamed up with a home care agency to hold seminars at community centers around Cheshire County to educate people on the process. At a Thursday event, Amr handed out the forms to a room of CMC patients, with two employees from the home care agency acting as witnesses. Almost all of the attendees completed their advance directive on the spot. The forms will then be added to their electronic health record. Jackie Harris, NHPR News.
1: We'll see clearing overnight tonight with lows in the mid-50s to mid-60s. Mostly sunny tomorrow, highs in the upper 70s to mid-80s. This is NHPR.
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23: I'm Peter O'Dowd in Phoenix. It's Here and Now, a rare bipartisan bill designed to bring down rent and build more affordable housing will become law at midnight without President Trump's signature. He declared on social media today that he won't sign it, which deprives Republican lawmakers of a showy signing ceremony 4 months ahead of the midterm elections.
22: And this fall's most important race for Democrats, who are gunning to flip a seat in Maine to regain control of the Senate, remains in chaos. Oysterman and Marine vet Graham Plattner, who was running as a working man's progressive, suspended his campaign this week after a former girlfriend accused him of rape. Our Friday Politics Roundtable joins us to explain what it all means. Damian Paletta is Washington coverage chief for the Wall Street Journal, and Jessica Piper is senior data reporter at Politico, who broke the story about the rape allegation against Graham Plattner. Welcome to you both.
24: Hi.
25: Thanks for having us.
22: So, Jessica, you are reporting that voters in Maine are taping over Plattner's name on old campaign signs from last month's primary to reuse them for whoever replaces him. The party has 2.5 weeks to find someone to run against longtime incumbent Susan Collins, a Republican, in November. Half a dozen Democrats have expressed interest. What challenges do they face?
25: Well, they face a lot of challenges, that's for sure. You know, Maine Democrats had several competitive primaries, and there are candidates who lost those primaries just last month who are now throwing their, you know, hats in the ring for Senate. But they only have about 2.5 weeks to convince the delegates who will be deciding who the next nominee is, that they're the right person. And it's going to be quite a race to that.
0: All right, Jessica, just briefly, what do you say to the argument that some are making that Firebrand Plattner wasn't going to win a general election in a state with a strong independent streak anyway, so this could give Democrats a fighting chance to find a more centrist candidate with less baggage?
25: Well, whether, you know, Graham Plattner would have won or not, that would have been up to the voters of Maine in November. And I think everyone I was talking to in recent weeks thought it would be a very close race. And most people think it will still be a close race with whoever Democrats land on. But it's too soon to say.
23: Damian, over to you. The Wall Street Journal spoke with the progressive strategist Dan Maraff, who recruited Plattner and acknowledged that their vetting didn't turn up some of these problematic issues, like, for example, his Nazi-linked tattoo.
2: Part of thesis here is that people do not want their candidates grown in vats. They want people who are real human beings, and they want people who do not look and sound like the vat-grown people who've been leading this country off a cliff for... So, last century.
23: Damian, weigh in on that. And because, you know, Plattner's, one of his main arguments was that the Democratic Party had betrayed the working class and that authentic candidates like him aren't the future. How's that theory holding up now?
3: That's an argument that's really popular, you know, following the 2024 elections, where a lot of voters feel kind of betrayed by the Democratic Party with what happened with Joe Biden and Kamala Harris. And they're looking for fresh faces. They're looking for new people. They're looking for unicorns, quite frankly, who might be able to lead them into the future. And so the trade-off with that, when you find characters like this and they elevate so quickly, is that you might not have done all the scrubbing and looked into, you know, the Reddit posts and maybe some other stuff that might become more of a problem as they get closer through the process. And so that's what happened here with Graham Plattner, you know, who is a really good speaker on the stump. He had a really interesting story, but I think there was just more and more that kept coming out about him that eventually, of course, in following the political report, became just super disqualifying. And so now the question is, there are other candidates like this. There are other candidates who haven't been tested. There are other candidates who are rising quickly and even knocking out traditional Democrats in primaries.
23: Right.
3: But are they ready to run through the tape in November? And those are the questions that we're now asking.
23: Well, that is my next question to you. Do you think there are repercussions nationally beyond Maine?
3: Well, certainly. I mean, one of the big things was Democrats thought they had a chance to pick off the Senate and win control of the Senate, which they'd have to do if they won four seats. And Maine was a big opportunity for them. So, you know, look at Texas. Texas is a place where Democrats think they might have a chance to knock out Ken Paxton, who has his own kind of troubled history. They have an untested candidate on the national stage, James Tallarico. You know, there hasn't been anything, of course, about Tallarico like we've seen about Graham Plattner, but is he ready? Is he ready for his big moment? And those are questions. There's a really interesting race right now in Michigan where there's a candidate who's kind of come out of nowhere, who's challenging and really leading Haley Stevens, a more traditional Democrat. And can El Sayed won? Can he run through that primary and then take on a more traditional Republican like Mike Rogers?
0: So, well, Damian Paletta, you read my mind, because I was just about to ask about this public health official, Abdul El Sayed, who's running as a progressive against this moderate state lawmaker. You mentioned Haley Stevens. They clashed over Israel in a debate this week. El Sayed has said that he struggled with whether Israel should be a Jewish state, and he criticized heavy spending in elections by the American Israel Public Affairs

0: even the stray meteorite. But you know what? Over the years, it seems like I'm seeing fewer and fewer stars and planets. Light pollution has dimmed my sky view, and I'm not alone. Scientists have estimated that more than 80% of the world's population, more than 99% of people in the U.S. and Europe, live under light-polluted skies. That light in the night is called sky glow, and it is ruining our nighttime views. My first guest set out on a bicycle to document the sky glow and to find out how artificial lights at night are affecting the sky, the environment, and us. Craig Childs is a writer. His latest book is called The Wild Dark, Finding the Night Sky in the Age of Light. And it's our Sci-Fi Book Club pick for July. You can read right along with us. Head to sciencefriday.com/bookclub. Craig, welcome to Science Friday.
1: Well, thanks for having me, Ira.
0: You're welcome. Let's talk about your trip. Give me the ABCs of what you did.
1: Well, I started in Las Vegas, on the Las Vegas Strip, with a bike loaded for 10 days of backcountry and a companion who was equally loaded up. And we biked out of the city and headed for the darkest place we could find.
0: Where did you start your trip and where were you going?
1: Well, we went due north out of Vegas into the Mojave Desert, to the Desert Wildlife Refuge, and just out on these rough roads for 200 miles to basically see how the night would change, what kind of sky we would get for 9 sequential nights going into the desert.
0: And why a bike? Why not hop in a car?
1: Well, you know, a bike is the right pace. If you're driving, you would get to where we're going too quickly. And I wanted to see that transition. I wanted to see each night become entirely different. And walking would be too slow because I don't think I would have really seen that transition. So biking was the right pace to get a different sky so that each night we're looking at a completely new experience, and we're going across the new moon, so we're missing any moon glow and we're seeing just the full clear night sky.
0: Where did this idea come from, Craig? What got you interested in this?
1: Well, it seems like everything I'm writing about has a night sky in it. That there is always some reference to stars, planets, because it's really half the experience of being in the world. And I'm outdoors most of the time. So I've got this focus on the night, and I've lived in bright places and mostly in dark places, but I find that it's such a powerful experience to see a full set of stars that I wanted to know what it's like to go from brightest to darkest, and how that transition affects you, how it affects your eyes, your body, your experience in general.
0: It can be pretty spooky, you know, that total change of atmosphere.
1: Yeah, you're looking at infinity, which, you know, during the day you're not. During the day you're looking at sky, and during the night you're looking at space.
0: Right. And so how did you pick your stops, where you were going to stop?
1: Where we ran out of energy. Where we just I was using what's called the Bortle scale, which is a 9-level scale, from 9 being the brightest sky, which was the Las Vegas Strip, to 1 being the darkest sky that you could find, and so each night it really was we would bike into the dark and we would just finally go, okay, that's far enough, stars are coming out, let's drop here.
0: What's a Bortle? Is that named after somebody?
1: Yeah.
0: It's a perfect astronomy word.
1: I know. It's a great word. It's somebody's name, John E. Bortle, who's an amateur astronomer, focuses on comets. And he needed a scale that didn't use a device. There was a naked eye scale where people could explain what kind of sky they were in. And so he just set up this scale from going from the brightest to the darkest, and I was drawn to it partly because of the name, because it sounds like something hurtling through space.
0: Right, it really does. Now, I remember being in Las Vegas once, and there's a national park outside there, and there was an astronomy viewing club in the park, and the contrast between the light in Las Vegas and what was going on like 20 miles away was amazing. Did you find that also?
1: Oh, yeah. Yeah. Every night was remarkably different. And that's what I didn't know if that would happen or not. That you were seeing so many more stars night by night. And so you're watching this transition. Even the second night, the first night when we got out of the city, it's still that ivory glow of, you know, macular degeneration coming out of the out of the city. But after right. that, you know, you start picking up more and more stars, and even even 20, 40 miles out of the city, we were getting a pretty nice night sky.
0: Right. And so what did you learn about the night sky on this trip?
1: I learned that it's the transition that really matters, that going to a dark place, you want to be there at dusk. You want to watch the stars come on, because then your eyes really adjust. Because by the end of this, I got to the darkest sky that I've ever seen. And I live in a Vortal 1 in Colorado. And I've been way out in the Atacama Desert in South America, which has, you know, most of the big telescopes. And so I've seen those great dark skies. But it was very different actually going through the transition. And by the end, seeing the most spectacular sky I've ever seen, which was not because the sky was any more full of stars. It was because my eye was adjusted. My sense of light and darkness had changed. So it made me realize that it's not just about artificial light, but it's also about your own perception and your own readiness to look up and watch the sky.
0: And you sort of lose track of time, don't you?
1: Oh, when you're out there. Yes. I prefer being out there where you lose the name of days and numbers, and you're just going by the rhythm of sunrise, sunset, night, day. Those, because that's what our bodies are made for. That's right. You know, we evolved for that, not for the world we live in now. This is the human world with light is not one we're really set up for. Our circadian rhythm is based on the light and dark. So we really need both of them.
0: I want to bring on another guest to tell us more about the state of our night skies. John Barentine is an astronomer and principal consultant at Dark Sky Consulting. Welcome to Science Friday.
2: Thank you for having me on the program, Ira.
0: You're welcome. I know you've been working for a long time on trying to keep skies dark at night. Are there any bright spots, so to speak?
2: Oh, there are always metaphorical bright spots to be found. I'm really heartened by the work that a lot of the advocates are out there doing in their communities here in America and elsewhere. There are whole countries now in some parts of the world, for example, Mexico and France, that have decided that light pollution is environmental pollution and it's serious and it should be built into their environmental laws. And we're starting to see some results of that in the measurements that we're making. But at the same time, we're a long way from solution to this problem, and in many respects, it gets worse by the year.
0: I want to talk about a report called Artificial Light at Night, the State of the Science 2026. The report mentions data centers in the sky, stuff people don't want in their backyards, a potential new addition to sky glow up there orbiting the Earth. Tell us about that.
2: Yeah, I'm concerned about this as a sort of transferring from one environmental problem to another, which on the surface sounds pretty great. You know, a lot of people are concerned about data centers on the ground impacting land use and water and having these other negative consequences. And so the thinking is, well, maybe if we just put them in orbit, we can deal with a lot of those problems. The concern is, though, is you have to generate a lot of electricity to run a data center, whether it's on Earth or in space. In order to do that, you have to put giant solar panels on them. And we know from observations of the very many, now in the tens of thousands of artificial satellites orbiting the Earth, that these large reflective surfaces make them bright in the night sky, especially in twilight around evening and in the morning. So if we put these vastly larger and highly reflective objects into orbit, in maybe as many as a million of them, we're looking at a radical transformation of the night sky, unlike anything that we have seen in human history.
0: I cannot imagine a million new satellites with solar panels on them orbiting. And, you know.
2: Right. The least of which is that it's making things up there very crowded, and the chance that we will have some problems with space debris and possibly even closing off space to future access for some indefinite period of time is a very real concern.
0: Now, the report also calls out LED lighting. It's so cheap, relatively speaking, compared to incandescent, that more people are leaving more lights on, right?
2: That's our hypothesis. It seems to be backed up by data. And for the reasons that you mentioned, it's cheap, it's convenient. People think there are no consequences to its use, so why not put more of it out into the world? But I have to be clear at the same time that LED has a lot of really great characteristics that if it were used correctly and consistently, I think it could solve this problem of light pollution definitively. But we're not using it very well, and we're using too much of it, and we're putting out more light than we need, et cetera. And all of these things add up, I think, to help explain why we're seeing light pollution taking off at such a quick rate around the world.
0: You know, I noticed this spring that a few people are putting signs out in their neighborhoods asking people to turn off their lights at night for migrating birds. This seems like a relatively new development.
2: It's the idea of having these switch offs for birds. It's been around now for, I would say, on the order of maybe 15 years or so. And it's happening here in Europe and other places. And it's really beneficial to the birds during migration season. So if we could switch off some of those lights during their migration, we'd really be doing them a favor. But then if people start realizing how much excess light we're using, maybe it's not just a special period of time in the year, but they think, you know, do these lights need to be on all night anyways?
0: Right.
2: And it would have a lot of beneficial effects for other organisms besides birds if we dealt with the problem more broadly rather than just, you know, a couple of weeks in the fall, for example.
0: Right, right. I want to address this question to both of you because it's something I'm very interested in, and that is Dark Sky International has certified dark sky places in the U.S. and around the world, lots of parks and reserves, even urban night sky places. Have either of you been to dark viewing locations? I've seen some ads for weekend retreats to visit even.
1: Well, I live in a dark sky community in a town of about 500 in western Colorado near the Utah border. So almost every night since the end of February, I've been sleeping outside here. So I'm in it, and it's real. It's a sweet spot.
0: John, you ever been to one?
2: Yes, I've been to many of them, not only here in the U.S., but in other parts of the world. And I have seen evidence in certain places that these designated locations are driving a tourism economy. It's still small relative to other kinds of tourism, but it does appear to be growing. And I was also heartened to find that many of the conservation professionals that work in these places at parks and nature reserves have really taken to heart the messaging around dark skies and how beneficial it is for the ecological world, probably even for humans, and are incorporating that into their practice. Whether or not there's a law necessarily that governs it or requires these changes for the benefit of the dark sky, the conservation and land management world has very definitely embraced these ideas.
0: And of course, if there is money to be made in tourism, perhaps we'll see more of these dark sky tourist places.
2: That's the hope. And it's really growing by leaps and bounds. The organization recently certified its 250th place in the world. And the land area, if you add it up all up, is the size of a moderately sized country. But of course, you know, the world is a much bigger place. We still have a lot of inroads to make. But I'm seeing some really encouraging signs of progress.
0: Well, give me, John, your top pick of where should I go? You've been to these places.
2: That's like asking which of your children is your favorite, right? I mean, there are a lot of them, and my answer is always, you know, whichever one is closest to you, because you're guaranteed to have an experience that's probably different than anywhere else that you've been. If I had to pick one, I would choose the Grand Canyon. Grand Canyon National Park here in Arizona, where I live, which is spectacular by day, but it takes on an otherworldly quality at night that I can't quite put words to. And standing at the edge of the canyon at night by myself once several years ago in, you know, complete silence and seeing the Milky Way wheeling overhead was something I will never forget.
0: It is really awesome, and is it not? Let me ask both of you, any quick fixes to the light pollution problem that you would suggest? What can I do? Or is this a thing that needs to be solved through government action?
1: Well, I think it's on a lot of different scales, because there's a scale of just your lights where you live, light coming through your window. I live off grid, and for years we've kind of run low on electricity in the winter, and we turn to oil lamps, and we it's a really nice thing to have to adjust your own life to the cycles of light going on around you. So on that scale, there's a lot you can do yourself about changing your outdoor lights so that they're not shining upwards and not shining lights out your window, and paying attention to where your light goes personally. So I think on a one-on-one level, we can make changes.
0: Good to hear. That sounds hopeful. We have run out of time. I'd like to thank my guests, John Barentine, astronomer and principal consultant at Dark Sky Consulting. Craig Childs is author of The Wild Dark, Finding the Night Sky in the Age of Light. 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
7: Welcome to The Middle. I'm Jeremy Hobson. On any given night, hundreds of thousands of Americans are homeless. The reasons behind that are as varied as the people themselves. Rising housing costs, economic hardship, mental illness, addiction. The solutions are wide-ranging as well. Some cities have made real progress. Others are still struggling, making some city centers unsafe and unappealing. So our question this hour, what can and should be done to reduce homelessness in America? Joining us, Judge Glock, Director of Research and a Senior Fellow at the Manhattan Institute, and Greg Colburn, a University of Washington professor and expert in housing and homelessness. This show was previously recorded, so we're not taking any more live calls, but you can leave us a message at 844-4-MIDDLE. Stay right there. The Middle starts right after the news.
18: Live from NPR News, I'm Lakshmi Singh. President Trump says he's agreed to resume talks with Iran, but the June ceasefire is over. Both sides have been locked in retaliatory strikes over the last few days as Iran held ceremonies to mourn slain Supreme Leader Ali Khamenei. Audio of the funeral captured by Reuters. Khamenei was assassinated more than 4 months ago. NPR's Hadil Al-Shalchi reports the head of the Islamic Revolutionary Guard Corps, rarely seen in public, called for revenge.
19: Brigadier General Ahmad Vahidi said the death of Ayatollah Ali Khamenei was the beginning of a, quote, new chapter of honor and perseverance in Iran. In a statement, he called Khamenei, who was killed at the start of the U.S.-Israeli war against Iran, a martyr, and that the Islamic Revolutionary Guard will not rest until justice is served. While Vahidi occasionally issues public statements, his attendance at Khamenei's funeral was the first public appearance since the start of the war. Vahidi publicly performed funeral prayers with three of Khamenei's sons. Khamenei's fourth son and current Iranian leader was not seen during the week-long funeral procession. Hadil Al-Shalchi, NPR News, Istanbul.
18: In Venezuela, survivors of the earthquakes that killed nearly 4,000 people last month now face growing risks from poor sanitary conditions in overcrowded shelters. John Otis has the latest.
20: Nearly all quake survivors with no place to go are living in tents and underneath tarps in shelters like this one in a Caracas baseball park. It's one of more than 80 shelters that have sprung up for some 18,000 people whose homes were destroyed. But the World Health Organization warns of disease outbreaks, poor sanitation, and a lack of access to clean water in the shelters. Another problem is a shortage of health professionals. Thousands fled the country during an economic crisis. In addition, many health workers in La Guaira State, the region hardest hit by the quakes, were killed, have gone missing, or lost their homes. For NPR News, I'm John Otis.
18: The FIFA World Cup is now in the quarterfinal stage. Spain and Belgium are facing each other this hour in Los Angeles. Steve Futterman is at the match.
21: Spain has a great young player, 18-year-old Lamine Yamal, and he has really not come through like we expected him to. He's turning 19 on Monday. He's had only one goal in this World Cup. He's had sort of a lingering hamstring injury, but they say he is ready now, and a lot of people think that this could be a showcase for him today. So look for him, this superstar in the making.
18: Tomorrow it's Norway against England and Argentina versus Switzerland. This is NPR News. A federal panel has advanced President Trump's proposed 250-foot arch to the next stage of review. NPR's Rachel Treisman reports that it's also gearing up for a debate over its height.
22: The National Capital Planning Commission approved the arch's preliminary site and building plans after hearing more than 2 hours of public pushback on Thursday. It wants the Department of the Interior to come back in September with more details about things like pedestrian access and lighting plans. The commission chair, a Trump appointee, says that's when it will consider whether D.C.'s height limits apply to the arch. The administration is arguing that federal projects should be exempt, which contradicts decades of precedent. The commission's lawyer says changing that could reshape the city. Rachel Treisman, NPR News.
18: China says it has successfully tested a sea-based rocket booster recovery system. The test marks the first time China has successfully pulled off a reusable rocket retrieval. Jan Kamenzin-Brumby has more.
0: Named Long March 10B, the 230-foot rocket launched from China's southern Hainan Island. The rocket's booster returned 6 minutes later and was retrieved from an offshore platform. China is the second nation to ever recover an orbital-class rocket successfully. The test marks an attempt to break the U.S.'s historic dominance in the reusable rocket space. It comes after the U.S., Australia and Taiwan hit back at a Chinese ballistic missile launch earlier this week that splashed down in the southern Pacific Ocean. For NPR News, I'm Jan Kamenzin-Brumby in Hong Kong.
18: I'm Lakshmi Singh, NPR News in Washington.
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7: What can be done to reduce homelessness in America? Welcome to The Middle. I'm Jeremy Hobson in Los Angeles this week, along with our DJ, Tolliver. And Tolliver, I'd like to welcome any new listeners who are tuning in to the NPR Now channel on Sirius XM channel 122, which now airs The Middle 5 times a week.
2: Yeah, nothing says you can't listen all 5 times. Okay, there's no limits to the
7: That's
2: fun.
7: Right. No limits. So we're talking this week about homelessness, which is actually down nationwide after hitting new highs following the COVID pandemic and record numbers of migrants who had no place to live. The city of Los Angeles actually has the second highest homeless population after New York City. But the difference is, possibly because of the weather, most of LA's homeless are unsheltered, while most of New York's are sheltered. Now, it's worth pointing out right at the outset that the reasons for homelessness are many. Addiction, mental illness, personal crises, the rising cost of housing, and the solutions are varied as well. Get people into temporary housing, force people into treatment, clear encampments, expand affordable housing. All of these solutions have their supporters and their opponents. And some places in America have had success in reducing homelessness, while others have spent lots of money with little to show for it. So our question this hour, what can be done to reduce homelessness in America? And we would love to hear from you, especially if you have experienced homelessness yourself. Tolliver, how can people reach us?
2: You can call 844-4MIDDLE. That's 844-464-3353. Or you can write to us at listentothemiddle.com or comment on our live stream on YouTube.
7: And joining me right now, Greg Colburn, a University of Washington professor and co-author of the book Homelessness Is a Housing Problem. Greg Colburn, welcome to The Middle.
23: Thanks, Jeremy. Good to be here.
7: Well, and that seems obvious that homelessness is a housing problem, but that's almost a political statement in some places these days. Why do you say homelessness is a housing problem?
23: Well, I, you know, came up with the title of that book, maybe naively thinking that people would have a hard time objecting to that, because being homeless is by definition the state of not having a house or a home. And it turns out that that was not uncontroversial. Certainly some folks have taken issue with that. But the purpose of the book was to understand why cities like mine in Seattle have so much homelessness. And so the what we do in the book is go through using pretty simple statistics and highlighting that the places in the United States where we have the most homelessness are the places where housing is really expensive and scarce. And so if you layer personal vulnerability on top of a really challenging housing market, what you get is a really tough situation. And I firmly believe that's why Boston and New York and DC and Seattle and San Francisco and Los Angeles have really high rates of homelessness. It doesn't mean that there isn't homelessness in other places. It doesn't mean that personal vulnerability or addiction or poverty don't lead someone into homelessness. Of course they do. But the context in which those circumstances happen really matters. And so that's why we ended up writing that book and framing it that way.
7: So if you look at what's happened with the cost of living and the cost of housing in the last few years, it has definitely gone up, and yet homelessness has started to come down. It was high in the pandemic. It was high, as I mentioned, with all the migrants that had come in, were sent to places like Denver and Chicago and didn't have any place to live. But how do you explain homelessness coming down nationwide, at least somewhat, even though the cost of living is so high?
23: Well, you know, in the cost of living is certainly high, and homelessness is still at very elevated levels. So it's down 3% over last year, and then it was up 9%. So the number's bouncing around a little bit. The point is that if you look at this over a time period, we are at an elevated level of homelessness that should be unacceptable to every person in the country. And one of the reasons why it's so high is that it's really hard for a lot of people in a lot of cities to afford housing. And so, you know, a 3% reduction in homelessness based on the surveys that we do, which are difficult to do, is good. I'm glad it was down 3 and not up 3, but to me that's not a radical departure from where we've been, which is at really, really high levels of homelessness.
3: You mentioned you're in Seattle. I'm here in Los Angeles, both places that have pretty good weather year-round if you are going to be sleeping outside. How much does that figure in, do you think, to homelessness? Like, just the surroundings, the climate, the weather?
23: Yeah, so the way we describe that in the book is when you look at overall rates of homelessness, which is ultimately what I think we should be caring about, which is people residing in shelter and people outside of shelter living on the streets or in other places, what you'll see is weather has very little predictive value in terms of rates of homelessness. Boston and New York have really high rates of homelessness. New York is the highest in the country, and it's pretty cold in January. Boston's cold in January. The difference is, and you alluded to this in the intro, is a lot of the East Coast jurisdictions have constructed really robust shelter systems, and those came into being through litigation. They now have right to shelter laws, and so the presence of unsheltered homelessness is a lot less prevalent there. And so I've had people come back to Seattle and say, Greg, I was just in New York, they don't have homelessness and we do. And I said, they have the biggest homeless population in the United States, they're just hiding it, and we're not. And so is one of the reasons why Los Angeles and Seattle and San Francisco haven't constructed robust shelter systems weather? Potentially so. I think that argument might be stronger in LA than Seattle. If you've ever been in Seattle in January when it's 40 and rainy, that is, it's far from pleasant. So I think the visible homelessness is a function of what kind of shelter capacity you have, but overall rates of homelessness tend to correlate very, very strongly with the cost of housing. And that's true whether it's Boston or Los Angeles.
3: Right. And when we think about shelter, and you put those words together, homeless shelter, people have a certain image in their mind, but that is not really in 2026 what every sheltered homeless person, the situation that they're in. They may be in a hotel room somewhere, they may be in housing that has been provided to them or their family.
23: There are a variety of different forms of shelter. Absolutely true.
3: Mm-hmm. What about the issue of addiction, Greg Colburn? How does that play into homelessness in America?
23: Well, I think it's what we describe in the book is it's a precipitating factor. Addiction is clearly a problem. We have a fentanyl crisis in Seattle, as I say when I'm on my public talks, that really scares me. And it certainly complicates this issue a lot. And so what's interesting, though, is people, and many people have made this argument, that there's disproportionate drug use will lead to disproportionate rates of homelessness. And that's just 100% false. We have huge, huge addiction problems in places like West Virginia and Tennessee and Mississippi. And they don't have big rates, rates of homelessness. And so when you combine addiction with a really inhospitable housing market, that's a real big problem. The other point that is really important here, and there's a lot of research that demonstrates this, is that for a lot of people, drug use is a coping mechanism, or they use drugs in response to the trauma of living on the streets. And I say to people in my public talks, I've given like 150 talks around the United States, that if you left me on the street in January in Seattle for 5 years, I'd probably medicate. And it wouldn't be the red wine, which is my usual go-to medication, right? And so we know that the addiction certainly can cause someone

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1: Things over the last 30, 40 years, and it's basically been an economic situation. Last situation was courtesy of the 2008 financial collapse due to the 9 loans. No income, no assets. And so, regulation is a major part of this, and we've got to get away from developers being able to buy city councils in order to only do luxury housing. It has to be affordable housing.
2: Are you currently homeless, or you are housed now?
1: No, I've had housing for 6 years now, courtesy of Section 8.
2: Hmm.
1: But, Section 8 needs to be beefed up. But yes, there are a lot of people that I know that are either mentally ill or have drug habits. And drugs usually are part of the coping mechanism of mental illness, especially being on the street.
2: Yeah.
1: Rob, I mean, that's just...
2: I really appreciate your call. Thank you so much for calling in. And Greg, you're nodding as you're listening to him talk about the affordable housing that he's been offered.
3: Yeah, and I have never experienced homelessness, and so I'm always careful to highlight that for my audiences. I've been, fortunate to have stable housing throughout my life, but I've talked to lots and lots of people who have, and Rob's story is not unique, right? People were kind of humming along, something bad happened, and pretty soon there's a pretty quick, rapid descent into homelessness, and affordability is a major, major part of that. And so that's really the point of the book. My hope would be, and what he mentioned Section 8 and subsidized housing, that's a big point of the story here. 1 in 5 people who are really poor get housing assistance from the federal government. The other 4 in 5 are looking for help from the city of Los Angeles or state of California or state of Washington. And those funds are really scarce. And so people who fall on tough times, it's a lottery whether you get housing assistance. And if you don't get that assistance, then you're running around Los Angeles looking for an apartment that's right. affordable. That's really a tough situation.
2: Let me just ask you one more thing before we take a quick
3: sure.
2: break, which is, you talk about the compassion that you would offer to somebody who you see on the street who maybe has a needle next to them. What do you think about forcing people either into housing or into treatment, which is being talked about in many places right now?
3: Yeah. Well, I would say two things. One, on the compassion side, I also have compassion. I say this all the time. If you're a restaurateur who's saying, I'm tired of someone urinating outside my restaurant, I have compassion for that person. Absolutely. I think we as a society can do better. And so I think there needs to be compassion and recognition all around. In terms of the forced treatment, I guess I would just go back to the history lessons on this in the sense that we did this decades ago and it didn't work very well.
2: Hmm.
3: And so ultimately we came up with different interventions that were not forced treatment, housing first being one of them. And as I always joke, the radical socialist who enshrined housing first in federal housing policy was George W. Bush, right? It was the George W. Bush administration who said, this makes sense. And so I'm not a huge fan of the forced treatment because one, I think it's cruel, but two, I just don't think it works.
2: Okay, well, stand by, Tolliver, solving homelessness like everything has gotten quite political.
4: Yeah, and you can see that in the mayor's race here in Los Angeles. Reality TV star and former candidate for mayor Spencer Pratt criticized city council member Nithya Raman over the issue in a debate. Listen.
5: The reality is no matter how many beds you give these people, they are on super meth. They are on fentanyl. The DEA statistic says 93% of this is a drug addiction problem. Nithya, Councilwoman Robin's plan for treatment first, I will go below the Harbor Freeway tomorrow with her and we can find some of these people she's going to offer treatment for. She's going to get stabbed in the neck. These people do not want a bed. They want fentanyl or super meth.
2: Pratt, by the way, lost the primary after that debate, so Raman will face off against the sitting mayor, Karen Bass, in November. Tolliver, what are we listening to here?
4: This is Marvin Gaye with Inner City Blues. It's about the weight of the government wearing you down, but also listen to that gorgeous falsetto. Taking your calls next on The Middle. Inflation.

0: 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Good afternoon. I'm Joe Bainline. See partly cloudy skies tonight, clearing overnight, lows in the mid-50s to mid-60s. Sunshine returns tomorrow. Be a little bit cooler, highs in the upper 70s to mid-80s. 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
1: This is The Middle. I'm Jeremy Hobson. If you're just tuning in, The Middle is a national call-in show. We're focused on elevating voices from the middle, geographically, politically, philosophically, or maybe you just want to meet in the middle. This hour, we are asking what should be done about homelessness in America. Tolliver, again, the number, please.
2: Just call 8444-MIDDLE. That's 844-464-3353. You can also write to us at listentothemiddle.com.
1: And I'm joined now by Manhattan Institute Senior Fellow Judge Glock. Judge, you heard Spencer Pratt there, the former mayoral candidate in Los Angeles, say he thinks homelessness is a drug issue largely. We've heard that it is a housing issue. Where do you stand on this?
3: Well, both are certainly accurate in some respects. So I will be the last to deny that higher housing prices, higher rent, reduced low-income housing is going to increase homelessness in a city. There's an abundance of studies, including from Greg and others, that show that to be true. But there's two things that are important qualifiers for that. To some extent, that does not affect the unsheltered homeless to the same way it does the sheltered homeless. Like Greg also said earlier, in our mind, when we think about the homeless in America, we think of that person in the street. But that's actually a minority of all the homeless in America. Those people on the street have very distinct problems. According to a UCLA California Policy Lab study, about 75% admitted to having a substantial drug or alcohol problem. And about half said that had some contribution to them losing housing. So that's a real problem for that group. And there's something that needs to be done for that. Now, the other thing that I think is important to keep in mind, that even if one thinks, say, housing first, giving heavily subsidized or free housing without conditions is the solution to homelessness, as I often tell people, well, what do we do until that gets built? Everyone admits building housing takes years, if not decades, on the scale that would be necessary to put a serious dent in homelessness. LA has obviously been working very hard under, I believe it's the Proposition HHH, to build homeless housing units, but it's not coming online very quickly due to a myriad of reasons. So what do we do with the homeless out on the streets in the interim? To those who say homeless is a housing problem, again, I think there's a lot of justice to that. But for those 60,000 plus people on the streets of LA County, for the 2,000 people in LA County that are homeless that die each year, are we going to wait 5 years, 10 years, 15 years?
1: And so what would you do then, Judge Glock? Are you seeing good results somewhere? You say, well, this is what we should be doing?
3: Yeah, I mean, so there are things that we can do. We definitely need more shelter capacity. We need more just short-term places for people to go. But I do think enforcement of street camping laws does reduce homelessness. You know, we actually saw this. I was the expert witness in a case in Phoenix that involved a large homeless encampment that at its peak had about 1,000 people called The Zone. It was heavily covered in The Times and elsewhere as this real disaster zone. I won't even, you know, horrify your listeners with some of the real stories that came out of that. But actually, you had a judge who said, no, this is a public nuisance to have this huge encampment out there, and people need to clear it. They cleared it. 80% accepted some sort of shelter or housing option. You reduced housing homelessness very substantially and very rapidly.
1: Where did they go, though? Where did they go?
3: Well, so in that case, again, you had about 80% that accepted some sort of shelter or housing option that would not before without the mandate of enforcement. We also see what happens when cities don't enforce this. I used to be a resident of Austin, Texas, and they actually had a vote there to stop enforcing public camping rules. Within the next year, unsheltered homelessness went up 40%. Some people said, well, that's just because the number the people are more visible. They're willing to be out there in the streets. But that doesn't explain why sheltered homelessness went down. When they started enforcement again, the sheltered homelessness rate went up. The unsheltered rate went down about 20%.
1: Yeah.
3: So enforcement is not a cure-all, but for some people on the street who have severe drug addictions, who, yes, have mental health addictions, until we have some better option for them, you need some sort of push to get them into a better situation.
1: Let me go to a caller. Jonah is in Oshkosh, Wisconsin. Jonah, what do you think could be done to help reduce homelessness?
4: There are a lot of aspects, as you said, that contribute to homelessness and staying homeless. And one thing I think we don't focus on enough is access to showers and haircuts and things that can bring a person who has just been outside or inside just rotting, it feels like, to them, bringing them some dignity. So I think that we should invest more in like public cleanliness stations of some kind. I think that paying the people who clean those stations very well would mean they're regularly staffed and actually appealing. I think this should be private as well. Looking for ways to get homeless people who don't have, you know, any addiction issues or anything else, but still feel like crap, you know, giving them a way to feel normal again.
1: Do you see homeless visibly there in Oshkosh, Wisconsin, by the way?
4: Not very much. Mm. It's kind of similar to Appleton. Thankfully, we don't have a very large homeless population, but I think that's because our shelters are much higher quality, much better staffed compared to other parts of the country. Mm. So, I mean, just in general, more money, I think, is usually a good idea. We waste money on so many other things, so I think that's kind of a moot point.
1: Yeah. Jonah, thank you very much for that. Judge, what do you think about that suggestion?
3: Well, I think it brings up an important point that in many cities, we are in an absolute crisis situation, and we need to kind of conduct a triage, which is, what can we provide to someone who's out on the street right now that may not involve, you know, building a foundation and building a multifamily housing unit over 4 or 5 years? And that can be providing showers, that can be providing simple facilities, simple treatment facilities. I've been an advocate for what's known as sanctioned camping spaces, things like the Esperanza community in Austin, which basically just allow a safe space for homeless people to gather together, supervised by police with services on site. It's obviously not ideal, but again, relative to the status quo in many cities where we're having, again, tens of thousands of people in some cities out on the streets, and in some cities, thousands of people dying every year, we need to do those kind of immediate triage options to start reducing those rates.
1: Let me get to another call. Pastor Ian is calling in from Collinsville, Illinois. Pastor, welcome. Go ahead with your thoughts.
5: Hi. And it's Alton. I think my phone gave the wrong
1: in
5: information.
1: In Alton, Illinois. Okay, right outside of St. Louis. Go ahead.
5: That's right. I'm curious about what are best practices for religious organizations on the ground that often do some of the front load kind of work of caring for homeless communities. I serve a church in Alton that gives out 80 meals twice weekly through different ministries that we offer. And sometimes we have a person come in who provides flu shots. Sometimes we have folks who come in are connected with haircuts. But I always feel like, oh, there's more I could be doing, or there's more that we could be organizing, or we've got an empty parking lot. Are there things that we could be doing with that space that creates a kind of caring environment? We're not here building the housing. That's not the thing that we're able to do. But what are the things that organizations like ours can or should do to do more than what we're able to do right now?
1: That's great.
5: Feeding people's important.
1: Great questions. But Ian, thank you very much. Judge, what do you think religious organizations do? And community organizations that are not religious as well do take on a large share of the burden in terms of helping with this issue.
3: A massive share of the burden. And, one of the things that you mentioned at the top of the show was that you know, the cause of homelessness or diverse is the number of people that are homeless. And so one of the important things that a religious institution can do, often because it's working in the private sector, it's not working off a clear government grant, although sometimes, of course, they do accept some of those important grants, is meet people where they are. That food can be an opportunity to try to find out what's the matter with that person, to start a stepping ladder back into ideally permanent housing, which is not going to be usually the first moment taking someone right off the street and finding them a house and expecting them to stay there long term. It's going to be, let's get them in a shelter, stabilize them, maybe move them into transitional housing, and then ideally find a place for them long term.
1: Let me sneak in one more call here. Ben is in Minneapolis, Minnesota. Ben, go ahead with your thoughts. Hi, Ben. Maybe Ben put us on hold or something like that.
5: Sorry.
1: Anyway, oh, there he is, and now he's gone. Judge Glock, let me just ask you finally, before we let you go, if you could snap your fingers and do one thing about homelessness right now, what would it be?
3: I would cut off the drug supply too. I know that's not something that is plausible, but, and as Greg pointed out, for a lot of the sheltered and short-term homeless, that's not the main issue. But if I had to look at the thing that's killing people on the street and that is driving many, although not the majority of homeless people, out into the street, I would cut off the drug supply and cut off that supply of fentanyl, most importantly, to those people on the street.
1: All right, that is Judge Glock at the Manhattan Institute. And Tolliver, what is coming in at listentothemiddle.com?
2: Yeah, our first writer says, I'm a single mom with four children. In 2016, we had a major house fire due to a AA lithium battery exploding. We all became homeless that cold day in January, including our two dogs and cat. Our cat never left the house. Frank in Vegas says, 3 out of 4 of my major relocations began with a period of homelessness. From Atlanta and sleeping on a friend's porch, hitting up Denny's or Waffle House on the colder winter nights, to sleeping in my car for 3 months when I first moved to D.C. He also lived in a retired ambulance in the Mojave Desert. Jeremy, I did have a great, I've never told you this, but I experienced homelessness in high school from my sophomore year to my junior year.
1: Really?
2: My mother, struggles with mental health issues, and also my father passed away. So we were sort of homeless for a while, for a year, basically.
1: Wow.
2: But she never really recovered. And so my question is, what happens when somebody, you know, gets housing, sort of gets on their feet? Is there like a long-term solution to keep them housed? Like, what happens to them then?
1: Yeah, let me bring back in Greg Colburn at the University of Washington. Greg, what do you say to Tolliver?
6: Well, I would say I'm sorry you had that experience. And what I would say is maintaining housing is super, super important. And for some people, rental assistance will be sufficient. They just need a little purchasing power, and that's going to work. And then for other people, they will need ongoing support. And there will be some people for whom they will require support for the remainder of their lives. And that's true in the United States, and it's true in every country in the world, and it's been true since the dawn of humankind. And so I think what we have to rid ourselves of is this fantasy that just simply putting someone in a housing unit is going to solve all the problems. You know, we cut veteran homelessness by 55% in the United States by providing housing and services. And some people just got a voucher. And then some people had really severe behavioral health challenges as a result or concurrently with their armed services, you know, armed service in wars. And we did a pretty good job. Was it perfect? No, it's hard work. And some people need ongoing supports. And it might be a situation where, we need to continue to provide those supports. The level of support can go down over time because once we stabilize people and they're in a better spot, that initial intensity sometimes has to be pretty significant because people do have severe needs and the trauma of living on the street is brutal. And so to assume that someone is just going to pop back into what we would quote call normal life, and I don't really like that term, but to assume that someone's just going to revert back to that is probably not realistic.
1: Tolliver, by the way, were you living out on the street during that period of time, or were you in shelters, or where were you?
2: We were in motels, and then we had like 10 people to a house in my uncle's place in South Holland, if you know where that is, in Chicago.
1: Yeah.
2: So we were kind of bouncing around for a while.
1: Wow. Let's go to Amber in Milwaukee, Wisconsin. Amber, go ahead. What do you think we could do to reduce homelessness?
7: Hi. So I was a foster child, and I didn't get any transition into life as an adult, either financially or resource wise. once I aged out of the system. And I know a lot of other homeless people who are in that same situation. So if we could, like, somehow figure out a way to provide that, like, transition of life care, so that foster children can better learn how to be adults, so they don't end up a part of the foster homeless situation, you know?
1: Yeah, yeah, great points, Amber. Greg, what do you think about that? Is that something that is being done to just try to help people transition from that situation into a housed situation and not an unhoused situation?
6: Yeah, for sure. And I think Amber's 100% correct here, that we have people exiting institutional settings where we are not providing sufficient supports for them to be to achieve the success that they want to achieve. And that's certainly true in the child welfare system. It's also true just in terms of incarceration. We have people leaving prisons and jails with a criminal background. It's hard to rent a unit. And what we see is a lot of movement from carceral settings into homelessness. And so in both cases, as people are exiting institutional settings with challenges, supporting them is absolutely essential. And so yes, there's a lot of work being done on that. There's a lot of focus on that, especially for youth and young adults who are exiting foster care. But I think it's insufficient, right? It's you know, you're exiting foster care in Seattle and it's, you know, $2,000 rent and you don't have the supports, you don't have family, you don't have a social network. It's not surprising. It's tragic, but it's not surprising that people are ending up experiencing homelessness. And mm-hmm. so I do think that's another place where we need to have a far more robust response to prevent this kind of obvious but tragic outcome.
1: I want to take a quick call from somebody who's in a place that can get very expensive, and that is obviously part of what we're talking about here. Breckenridge, Colorado. Tom is calling in. Tom, what do you think?
8: Hi, hello.
1: Hi, go ahead.
8: Hey, yeah, calling in from Geek Country, USA. Beautiful up here. Have a lot of coworkers who are technically homeless or unhoused, living in their car. And then we don't have as much as the traditional homeless as some of the cities due to the cold environment.
1: Okay.
8: One solution did a lot of work in the past in, like, younger college and high school days, try to help it out. One thing I was thinking about is the barrier to enter into a home and into the workforce. And are we able to provide more housing and just affordable housing to the general public, and would that help our homelessness problem?
1: Yeah, something we've been talking about this hour, Tom. Thank you very much. And obviously that is more difficult, Greg, in a place like Breckenridge where there's a limited just supply of land and places to put housing.
6: Yeah, for sure. I've had the privilege of visiting a lot of communities not unlike Breckenridge, Sun Valley, Bend, Oregon, Santa Fe, New Mexico, kind of hospitality-driven communities that are beautiful and fun and but expensive. And
1: yeah.
6: And one of the real challenges there, one is homelessness, but the other challenge is just where are people who are serving coffee going to live? And, you know, I saw in Sun Valley, I don't know, it was like a 5-mile traffic jam, people leaving the top of the mountain at the end of the day. And when I got up there, I said, what's going on? I said, that's all the people going home. Right. They have to drive a long way to get back there. So those communities have resources, and investing in housing will be super important, not just for the economy, but for people.
1: Yeah. Well, Tolliver, some cities have managed to find success in tackling homelessness, including Houston, Texas, which has decreased the overall homeless population by 63% over the past 15 years.
2: Yeah, they recently opened a super hub in the city to accommodate hundreds of homeless residents. Listen to this local news report from last year.
9: The facility would accept most people regardless of mental health or substance issues, offering food, beds, and health care services to hundreds of people in Houston. Mayor Whitmire says he's in full support of it.
10: We've been able to piece together a cooperative effort to get hundreds of people off the street. And, you know, we have to be compassionate. We want to be compassionate, but we've also got to be firm.
1: And Houston attributes most of its success on the issue to a housing first strategy. Tolliver, what have you got for us as we go to break here?
2: This is Pearl Jam with Even Flow. It's about living on the streets, sleeping wherever you can, and looking for a way out. More of your calls coming up.

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3: This is The Middle. I'm Jeremy Hobson, and this hour we're asking what should be done about homelessness in America. I've been speaking with Manhattan Institute Senior Fellow Judge Glock and University of Washington Professor Greg Colburn. You can call us at 844-4-MIDDLE. That is 844-464-3353, or you can reach out at listentothemiddle.com. A lot of people on the phone lines. Let's go back to Adrian, who's in Tallahassee, Florida. Adrian, what do you think could be done to reduce homelessness?
4: Well, I think that what we were listening to regarding Houston, how they've, you know, housing first. I'm in the criminal defense arena, so I see a lot of people that have had severe adverse childhood experiences. And it's kind of a cyclical thing, right? Because someone may come from a family where they haven't had the support, their attachment style is lacking, they turn to addiction. And then once they're in the system, you know, they're labeled, right? And we have the self-labeling theory, so they start to believe that they're bad. And so, you know, we have to normalize these people, make them feel part of our society. And I heard the word compassion, and that was a good word, but I think a better word is empathy, right? We don't talk about empathy in society that much anymore. And I was lucky enough to grow up in a really unique way. I grew up on the island in Palm Beach. My grandfather was a town attorney, and I lived, you know, when I visited him in a, you know, a, what was, you know, today I think listed as a $39 million home. But in the summers, I would go spend time with my grandmother in a very rural back of community. And she was the grammar teacher at a community college at Chipola. And I got to sit around and literally became and spent time with just farm workers in the tobacco fields and became their friends. And we you know, had a great time. And I'd be sitting there eating government cheese, like those giant blocks of cheese. And here I'm going back and forth. And so it blessed me with a lot of empathy. So when I'm working in the courtroom, and I see how judges treat, you know, these people that obviously are suffering from addiction, mental health, have been victims of abuse themselves. We have to normalize them. So housing first is critical. We have to make them feel like they have a chance and a base, or they'll just give up. And once they give up, that's it.
3: Yeah, Adrian, great points. Empathy at the top of that list. Greg, I imagine you agree with that.
5: I do. And, you know, I think about, we did a study in Seattle when we moved folks out of congregate shelters into hotel rooms during COVID so that there wouldn't be transmission of the disease. And we had graduate students conducting interviews. And the number of people who were brought to tears because they said, this is the first time I've had a door that closed in my own bathroom. Like, they were emotional about just having access to a housing unit. And so the dignity that comes with a unit, and some privacy and some support is pretty significant. And,
3: why do you think though that so that many people don't want to take that don't want to take that housing?
5: Well, I think we have to be careful when we say that, because a lot of times journalists will come around and say, why are you outside? And they're like, well, I don't want to be in shelter. And my answer to that is, I've been in a lot of homeless shelters that are not very pleasant. And so typically when we say that people are service resistant or housing resistant, what they're really saying is, that situation is not what I want, where I'm sleeping on a cot next to someone who's a couple feet away from me, who might be violent, who might be have a mental health disorder. And they'll say, I'll take my chances on the street over that. And so I think the other thing is that once someone is in severe trauma or has a severe behavioral health disorder, they're probably answering that question differently than they would have 5 years ago when they first lost their housing. And so I am not a big believer, and I don't think the evidence demonstrates that a whole bunch of people just don't want housing.
3: What do you say, though, to the person who says, well, I feel that this is a public space and I want to feel safe walking down my street of my downtown and not pass somebody who's sleeping on the street? This isn't their home. They why should they be able to take up this public space?
5: Yep. And I understand that concern. And as someone who goes to sporting events in Seattle, I have those feelings myself sometimes. And so I want to honor those feelings. And then if we then say that this is collectively, this is unacceptable for that individual and for society, what is our response? And I guess my point would be if our best response is let's round people up and put them in jail, I just don't think that's the marker of a successful or compassionate society. And I think the evidence suggests that housing and services is far more effective in dealing with that. And yes, it will take time to get that housing built. And so do we need some interim shelters, you know, capacity? Of course we do. Of course we do. But if this is a one-way route to criminalization, I don't think it's going to work. We're going to have homelessness in 10 years, I guarantee it. Putting someone in jail isn't going to end homelessness. It's just going to make it harder for them when they get out. And so my point would be that we need to acknowledge that hardship, that discomfort, and also then have an adult, mature conversation about then what are we going to do, not only tomorrow, but in 6 months, in a year, in 5 years or 10 years. And that means some of the short-term stuff, as well as focusing on the long-term in terms of creating more housing that's more affordable, because otherwise we're gonna keep fighting this, which is a complicated answer. It was a good question and a simple question. It's a complicated answer, which sometimes people lose patience with, and I get that.
3: Mm. Let me go to another caller. Brent is calling in from Toronto, Canada. Brent, go ahead.
0: Hi, Jeremy. Long-time listener, admittedly a first-time caller. And, you know, I think I was compelled to call in because I've been tracking Greg's career for quite some time. I've been impressed that he started in finance, and now he's chosen a field where he can help solve a systemic problem that affects communities and at-risk individuals who are arguably most vulnerable. Greg, I read your book when it was first published, and I may be one of the few who actually bought a hardback, so I guess you could say I'm a fan. Here's my question. You mentioned a few examples in your book about cities that are making traction and doing it well. You know, why do you think other cities don't follow suit? Is it simply a funding issue, or is it a lack of understanding of the foundational issues that you posited in your book? Or, you know, do you think they throw their hands up in the air and say, that's just the way the cookie crumbles?
3: Great questions. Thank you, Brent. Go ahead, Greg Colburn.
5: Well, I think we have examples throughout the United States geographically in different contexts where there is some success, which is great. And I think, you know, Houston is frequently brought up. And so when the New York Times did a big piece on success of homelessness in Houston, you know, people started to call me and say, why aren't we doing this in Seattle? And we were doing Housing First in Seattle, but it wasn't scaled anywhere near as much as in Houston. And the one thing that Houston had is it had some federal money that came in after the hurricane. They had a couple mayors in a row who were really focused on getting the systems together, and they had some housing vacancies. So you have vacancies, you have resources, you put people in that housing, you provide services, and they had pretty good success. The problem we have here is that even if we had a truckload of money show up from Washington, D.C., we don't have places to put people. And so implementing or scaling that solution in a place like Seattle or San Francisco is more difficult than it is in Houston. And so I think part of the problem is that they're just different contexts, and some of those contexts are more amenable to success than others.
3: What did you think about hearing the clip there of the Houston Mayor Whitmire, at the end of which he said, we've got to be firm? He said, we've got to be compassionate, but we've got to be firm. Why do you think he felt the need to say that?
5: Well, I'll let the mayor speak for himself. I'm not in his head. I think the idea, it probably gets back to what Judge was talking about a little bit in terms of what laws exist and are we going to enforce those laws? And those laws are contested, and we're arguing a lot about those. And so I think some mayors would come down on one side and some would come down on the other side. But I think I think we need to pass laws that make sense, and then jurisdictions are going to enforce them the way they see. And what you'll see is that there are very different approaches in urban settings. And in different cities, they just approach it differently.
3: Yeah. Let's go to Sean, who's calling in from Dallas, Texas. Sean, go ahead. What do you think could be done to reduce homelessness?
6: Well, hey, number one, we have the money. The United States has $150 trillion. That's one-third of the world's wealth, about 30%. I mean, it's here. One of the things I think is happening is the population of the homeless, they're segregated. They're pushed over into one particular neighborhood like mine, you know, and people just don't see it. And so I think there's a little bit of reluctance to take care of it when you don't see it. And then third thing I'm going to mention is there was a study done at Huntsville Prison here in Texas, and 47% of the inmates there had dyslexia, and 80% were illiterate. And I'll almost guarantee you those are the same numbers you see out on the street. So we have some really ingrained, really hard, things to overcome, a lot of self-medicating going on. What Dallas did is they put up a proposal, and it passed, for 800 new officers, police officers.
3: Police officers.
6: Wrong way. Yeah, and it's just like, and that's at about $120 million a year, to support them, plus all the criminal justice system that, they're going to have to use up. And I just don't think we're getting anywhere by, incarcerating people, A, that are incapable, B, and they're not doing anything.
3: Right.
6: Because, we haven't bothered to. Either in our schools and in our
3: Sean, a lot there. Let me take that to our guest, Greg. He makes the point that you can't just hire police officers to deal with this problem.
5: Yeah, I really believe that a criminalization first approach will not work. I write about in the book. I lived in New York City in the mid '90s when Giuliani was mayor and he was rounding people up. I remember police officers coming on the subway, grabbing people and taking them off. And that didn't end homelessness in New York. New York still now today has the highest homeless population in the United States. It's sheltered, but it's the highest homeless population. And so I just don't see a lot of evidence that that's going to be successful. And if we take people with acute needs and put them in prison or jail, those issues aren't going away. And so is there a time for law enforcement? Of course there is. When people are breaking laws and are a threat to society, then there's absolutely a role for police and law enforcement. But if that's the first line for a problem that is economic, that's societal, that is behavioral in nature, I worry about the ongoing stickiness of this problem.
3: Another formerly unhoused person calling in, Savannah in New Orleans, Louisiana. Savannah, tell us about your experience.
7: Hey, thanks for having me on. One thing I wanted to point out is that when you're homeless, there's a lot of different ways. There's as many different types of people are homeless. It's not one type of person, but a lot of times you're living your day really collectively, like, you're figuring out how to survive with a lot of other people in the same situation. So transitioning into just a regular apartment or something is very intimidating and kind of lonely. And it's obvious, like, I really appreciate what everyone has said calling in about affordable housing. But other than affordable housing, to me, it's like imagining different types of housing that's more collective. And more sharing resources, and I think it would be easier for people to transition. And yeah. I definitely wanted to shout out, thank you to your guests for pointing out that, shelters are really dangerous for a lot of people. And me as a young woman, I chose not to be in shelters a lot during that period of my life because it is really dangerous. And they're not, from a lot of different sides, employees, other people. So there's a lot of reasons that keeps you on the street. It's not, one thing.
3: Yeah, and let me just ask you quickly, Savannah, what was the thing that made it so that you could become housed?
7: Yeah, it's a good question. I mean, I was really young. I was homeless throughout my early teenage years and into my early 20s. And for me, it was moving in. Well, I'm from New Orleans, so I will say housing is a lot cheaper here, and we have a lot less homeless people. I was transient for a long time in my life, but it was moving into like collective housing with a bunch of other people, not even in the same age range. It was a pretty big age range, but it was really affordable. It was like a couple $100 a month.
3: Yeah.
7: I could hold down a part-time job and kind of like assimilate into regular life, because it is really hard to assimilate into regular life.
3: Yeah. You had that support system. Savannah, thank you very much for that call. Greg Colburn. Interesting, by the way, I sort of expected that we would hear from some people who had been homeless in the past, but it's interesting how many have called in.
5: I will say one of the most profound experiences of this, one, when I wrote this book 4 years ago, I didn't think anyone would read it, and people have, which is amazing. But every time I give a talk, it's unbelievable the number of people who come up and tell me their stories about experiencing homelessness. It's really remarkable, and it's not uncommon that it's someone who is in service work. I was in Charlotte, gave a talk. I went over to get a glass of wine after I was done. The woman pouring wine said, "Thanks for your talk." And then she stopped pouring and she started crying and she said, I'm currently homeless. My three kids and me are sleeping on my mom's floor. And she's like, I work three jobs and I can't afford housing in Charlotte. Mm-hmm. And it's just unbelievable the number of times that I hear that. And so I really appreciate the callers and appreciate the people who kind of share their experiences. Because as I said, that's not an experience I've ever had.
3: Yeah. Let me get to another caller. Rob is in Manhattan Beach, California. Rob, what do you think about what could be done to reduce homelessness?
8: Say, sir, I was a military brat and also worked in the jobs merchant marine. I've lived in every state on the West Coast and on the Gulf Coast. And I tell you, there absolutely has to be immediate attention to the idea of people needing shelter and perhaps sobriety treatment, because when it's 40 below in Anchorage, Alaska, you don't want to see people on the street. However, the other side of it is, working out of Houma, Louisiana, I can tell you a couple of times I heard the story, if you don't have a job, it's because you don't want to work. And so there is an element in America that says, we don't want a handout for permanent housing. So my thought is, deal with the immediate situation, get people back on their feet, and then there are things like Section 8 and so forth, going to help stabilize their future progress. But we have to take into account that there's some people out there in the world who kind of resent the fact that somebody's get something that they don't.
3: Absolutely. And that's one of the reasons why this has gotten so political, this question. Greg Colburn, let me ask you this. We're in a moment right now where, you know, the stock market is hitting record highs, and yet many people are not feeling that at all. When you look at homelessness as an economic indicator right now, and as we said, it's down a little bit from what it has been in the last few years post-pandemic, but where are we right now? Is the economy helping to reduce homelessness right now, or is that not connected?
5: Well, I think there is a clear story about inequality here. You know, some people have said, hey, Greg, I think your book should have been Homelessness is an Inequality Problem. And I don't disagree, right? When you just look at what's happened in terms of wealth and income inequality in the United States, you know, I have been the beneficiary of a stock market that's going up, and I have an employer that treats me well at the University of Washington. And so I have, you know, I've got the, and I own a home in Seattle, and that value keeps going up and up and up. Mm-hmm. If you don't have those benefits, this has been a very, very different story. 50% of the people in the Seattle shelter system are employed. And we have a $20 minimum wage in Seattle, amongst the highest in the United States. And so even for people who are working, it is insufficient for that to work in an expensive place like Seattle. And so I think the allocation of resources across society is a clear factor here. And if you happen to be a renter and unstably employed or working in employment that doesn't pay very well, and you want to live in a place like Los Angeles, that is just it's just a tough road. And one little thing, a health emergency, a kid gets sick, your car breaks down, it can be a pretty quick movement from stably housed into a really precarious situation. Yeah. I think that's the deal, unfortunately.
3: That is Greg Colburn, a University of Washington professor and expert in housing and homelessness. He's co-author of the book, Homelessness is a Housing Problem. We were also speaking with Judge Glock, director of research and a senior fellow at the Manhattan Institute. Thank you so much for joining us. We're going to have more of your thoughts about homelessness on our podcast. 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
3: The Middle is brought to you by Longnook Media, distributed by Illinois Public Media in Urbana, Illinois, and produced by Harrison Patino, Johnny Leonidas, Danny Alexander, Sam Burmistaz, John Barth, and Marina Price. Our technical director is Steve Mork. I'm Jeremy Hobson. I will talk to you soon.

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13: Good afternoon. President Trump has removed the remaining three members of the bipartisan U.S. Election Assistance Commission. It's Friday, July 10th, and it's All Things Considered on NHPR. I'm Julia Barnett. Thank you for being here. What the disbanding of the commission means for elections in the U.S.? That's in this hour of All Things Considered. Also, a major housing bill is set to become law at midnight, even though Trump says he won't sign it. And an Ossipee man has been found guilty in the death of his girlfriend and her unborn child. But first, we'll get the latest from NPR.
14: Live from NPR News, I'm Lakshmi Singh. President Trump says he will not sign bipartisan legislation designed to lower housing costs. NPR's Frank Ordonez reports Trump is withholding his signature to protest the Senate's failure to pass his sweeping elections bill.
15: President Trump has pushed Republican leaders to press harder to pass his election overhaul, the Save America Act, but the controversial bill doesn't have the votes to pass. The president made his announcement on the housing bill online and expressed his frustration in an angry post, calling Republicans dumb for allowing what he described as a horrible calamity to happen to the party. The move is likely to increase friction between Trump and Republican lawmakers who have been clamoring for any legislative accomplishment to be able to take back to voters ahead of the midterms. But the bill is still likely to become law automatically over the weekend, unless Trump vetoes it. Franco Ordonez, NPR News, the White House.
14: Three men who arrested during an immigration operation that resulted in Lorenzo Salgado Araujo's fatal shooting in Houston Tuesday say a federal officer fired at them almost immediately after exiting his vehicle and that at no point did the driver veer in his direction. That is according to reporting by the Washington Post's Arelis Hernandez, who spoke to NPR's Here and Now about the accounts the detained men shared through their attorney.
16: Victor Salgado, who is Mr. Salgado Araujo's brother, mentioned to the attorney Hugo Valderas Ibarra that, you thought you were going to escape or something to that effect, sort of mocking, or in Spanish, burlándose, right? Like mocking him and say, oh, you thought you were going to get away was the comment that they made.
14: The Department of Homeland Security now says the officers were looking for someone else ahead of the attempted traffic stop and were not wearing body cameras during the confrontation. The U.S. Department of Education is trying to reassure disability advocates about plans to move the agency's special education offices elsewhere in the federal government. NPR's Janaki Mehta reports on what officials said during a private call.
17: For months, the disability community has been on edge about the special education office moving to the Department of Health and Human Services. According to a recording of the call obtained by NPR, Kelly Rogers, who oversees that office, said the staff with expertise in special education will move to HHS. U.S., but that she would continue to oversee them from her perch at the Education Department. She promised that federal funds and oversight of special education laws would not be disrupted by the changes. Several advocates told NPR they left the call more concerned about how this move would improve the lives of students and educators. They worried the changes will make it more confusing for students, state leaders, and families to know where to turn if the rights of students with disabilities are not being met in schools. Janaki Mehta, NPR News.
14: It's NPR.
13: Live from NHPR News, I'm Julia Barnett. An Ossipee man has been found guilty in the death of his girlfriend and her unborn child. As NHPR's Todd Bookman reports, the case marks the first prosecution in New Hampshire for murdering a fetus.
18: William Kelly killed 33-year-old Christine Falzone inside their home in 2023. An autopsy would determine that Falzone was between 35 and 37 weeks pregnant at the time. Under a law passed in 2018, Kelly could now face two life sentences, one for killing Falzone and the other for her unborn baby. Before that law, killing an unborn child could only be prosecuted as an assault charge, carrying a maximum sentence of 15 years. Kelly will be sentenced in August after a jury found him guilty this week of two counts of second-degree murder. Falzone's father told authorities that Kelly routinely assaulted his daughter. Police said he showed little remorse when they arrived in response to his call, reporting that his girlfriend wasn't breathing. Todd Bookman, NHPR News.
13: Healthcare providers from Cheshire Medical Center are holding events to raise awareness about the importance of having an advance directive. It's a legal document that describes what kind of care you'd like and who should represent you in medical decisions if you are unable to do so. The initiative is led by CMC Family Medicine doctors, along with employees from home, healthcare, hospice, and community services. Dr. Kathy Schumann is one of the people holding the events.
19: It is truly a gift that we give to loved ones by having those, because it takes all of the unknown out of it for family members.
13: During the events, doctors and home care employees hold an information session and give participants the opportunity to make their own advance directive and get it signed and witnessed on the spot. In your forecast for tonight, mostly clear skies, lows in the mid-50s north, lower 60s south. Tomorrow, mostly sunny, highs in the lower 70s north, mid-80s south. And clear skies tomorrow evening with lows in the mid-50s statewide. Right now, Concord, 87 degrees. It's NHPR.
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21: On a Friday, it's All Things Considered from NPR News. I'm Mary Louise Kelly.
22: And I'm Scott Detrow. A bipartisan federal agency that helps with U.S. elections now has a void at the top. This is after President Trump dismissed its three remaining commissioners yesterday. NPR correspondent Ashley Lopez covers elections and votings and joins us now to talk about this. Hey, Ashley.
23: Hey there.
22: So the agency in question is the Election Assistance Commission, not a well-known agency. First off, tell us what it is.
23: Yeah, so the EAC is an independent agency created after the chaos of the 2000 presidential election to basically help states switch to newer voting equipment and to provide other resources that help them run elections without the snafus we saw in 2000. States run their own elections, so the federal government doesn't really have much of a role beyond helping them. So the EAC doesn't count ballots, they don't monitor polling sites, anything like that. This is a agency that is bipartisan. It is not political. There are four commissioners, and no party can represent more than two of those seats.
22: Okay, supposed to have four.
23: Mm-hmm.
22: Now it has zero. So what happened?
23: So President Trump dismissed the EAC's three remaining members. One, a Republican, had actually resigned earlier this year, but yesterday Trump fired the two Democrats and the remaining Republican resigned.
22: Did Trump offer a rationale for this?
23: Yeah, so a White House official said the president, quote, reserves the right to remove individuals that may not be totally aligned with the important task of securing America's elections, end quote. Notably, the official also referenced a recent Supreme Court ruling last month there was this big decision, and the conservative majority on the court expanded the president's power to fire members of independent agencies at will, which reversed decades of precedent.
22: This is something Trump has been obsessed with. Mm-hmm. As late as this week, he was still repeatedly referencing the 2020 election that he lost. He insists he won. He did not. What has the reaction been among voting officials?
23: I mean, there's a lot of concern that Trump is using his limited power in elections to interfere with the upcoming midterms in any way he can. Some Democrats on the Hill said they see this as part of Trump's ongoing efforts to erode trust in election outcomes, as well as undermining any independent oversight. I talked to Matt Weil at the Bipartisan Policy Center. He actually worked at the EAC for several years and has known all the commissioners in the agency's 23-year history. He told me these removals are a loss for the American people because it was an agency that was created to help states run elections in a bipartisan way.
0: They all were there, Democrats, Republicans alike, because they wanted to improve voting in America. And on the hard topics, when they didn't agree on everything, they found a way to get to unanimous consent on almost everything that they did.
22: We've both at this point mentioned Trump's focus on this mm-hmm. and the worries from many corners that he's trying to interfere with coming election results. Give us some context of what's been happening.
23: Well, I mean, President Trump has not hidden the fact that he wants power over how elections are run in this country. Since taking office again, he has signed two executive orders that would upend how elections are run. I should note that federal courts have blocked these orders from going into effect. His Justice Department is suing states for sensitive voter data and threatening over how they maintain their voter rolls. And of course, he is pushing Congress to pass an overhaul of election policy, all before this very contentious midterm election, where his party is expected to lose some power. And as we all saw in 2020, when Trump loses elections, he does not admit defeat. He tries to change outcomes and claim fraud when he can't. And all of this is extremely worrying to voting rights advocates.
22: NPR's Ashley Lopez, thank you so much.
23: Yeah, thank you.
21: In other Trump news, the president wants his arch to be 250 feet tall. That would exceed the height limits that have shaped D.C.'s skyline for more than a century. The Trump administration is now arguing that the law does not apply to the arch or to any federal projects at all. As NPR's Rachel Treisman reports, that could have huge implications for the nation's capital.
1: Trump's proposed arch would stand at 250 feet. That's more than double the height of the nearby Lincoln Memorial and well above D.C.'s legal limit of 130 feet. The city's lack of skyscrapers is by design, says Sarah Bronin, a George Washington University Law School professor who specializes in zoning and land use.
2: The original motivation was really about the extent to which fire safety officials at that time could protect tall buildings.
1: In the 1890s, the construction of a 164-foot-tall apartment building called the Cairo prompted concerns over fire safety. Congress, which directly governed D.C. at the time, passed the Height of Buildings Act in 1899. The updated 1910 version has shaped the city ever since.
2: With a few exceptions, buildings have been capped to around, let's say, 10 12 stories.
1: The result is a relatively uniform skyline where landmarks like the Washington Monument can be seen from all over. Congress has made exceptions for certain hospitals, religious structures, and hotels.
2: But those exceptions have been very rare over the years, and there hasn't been one in decades, as far as I know.
1: Now, the Trump administration wants an exemption for its arch, and it's arguing that the Height of Buildings Act shouldn't apply to federal projects at all. That question is now before the National Capital Planning Commission, one of the federal panels reviewing the arch. Its Trump-appointed chair, Will Scharf, raised doubts about the law at the commission meeting last month.
3: I believe, speaking personally, that the best reading of the law is that the Height of Buildings Act is not applicable to federal construction.
1: The Department of the Interior, which is behind the project, sided with Scharf. Its legal team released a memo arguing that the federal act should be treated as a local zoning law. But Scharf's own commission has applied the act to federal projects since 1938, and its general counsel has since issued a memo outlining the reasons why that should continue. Bronin, the lawyer, is skeptical of the administration's argument. But
2: the back and forth between two federal agencies suggests that this may be a matter that will show up at some point in court.
1: At its meeting on Thursday, the commission voted to approve preliminary site and building plans and table the height discussion for next time. But Evan Cash, the only member to vote against the arch, made clear he thinks the law should apply.
24: This commission does not have to approve a project that treats the Height Act as an obstacle to be maneuvered around rather than a law to be applied.
1: Commission staff had suggested a workaround that would allow the arch to comply without losing an inch, making the base shorter and the statues on top taller. But they said the Trump administration had ruled out smaller designs. The White House told NPR it expects the arch to proceed as is. Cash said even if the arch doesn't get built, reinterpreting the Hyde Act would mean big changes for the commission and the city.
4: We would be deciding development potential, land value, skyline, and the balance between federal and local planning authority. This is not a small thing.
1: The commission is set to address the height limits at its next meeting in early September. Scharf suggested it could vote on final approval then. Rachel Treisman, NPR News.
22: Multiple wildfires in Colorado have forced tens of thousands of people around the state to flee their homes. The fires have burned near dozens of communities, and three wildland firefighters have lost their lives battling the flames. State officials spent months planning as winter snows failed to arrive. Now their plans are being put to the test. Colorado Public Radio's Molly Cruz reports.
5: In a repurposed barn in Pueblo, Colorado,

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1: Coming off a historically dry winter, with low snowpack leaving its mountains, forests, and grasslands bone dry, Governor Jared Polis.
2: This is a marathon, and you know it seems like a sprint. We appreciate all of our amazing firefighters on the line, but we also know that this is going to be a long and potentially very dangerous fire season.
1: Polis says the state has been preparing for months, investing $165 million in wildfire prevention and resilience measures, including expanding firefighting resources and adding aircraft to the state's fleet. And the state is spending millions more fighting the fires now.
2: When there's dangerous fires in our state that affect life and property, sometimes hundreds of millions, billions of dollars, we always spend what we need to spend to keep communities safe. So there's never a question of us holding back on the firefighting front. We have emergency funds that cover that.
1: Nearly 2 weeks into the season's largest fires, the state is getting a lot of federal help and money. Officials here are aware, though, that federal crews are battling 39 large fires nationwide. Late last month, the national wildfire preparedness level notched up to 4 on a scale of 1 to 5. If it reaches 5, federal crews and equipment could start to be rationed. Mike Morgan leads Colorado's Division of Fire Prevention and Control.
3: And that's when we really get, you know, worried, is when we have to spread resources across, you know, multiple fires, multiple states, multiple geographical areas. That's when we get really concerned.
1: Back at the donation center in Pueblo, Ashley Stock says she's trying to reassure her children.
4: It's nerve-wracking. Just because we don't know what we're going to walk into when we're finally able to return home. I'm watching how it's impacted my kids. They're not able to sleep through the night now. So it's hard to like navigate all of everybody's emotions and tell them like everything's going to be okay when I don't know what we're going to see and experience.
1: More heat, gusty winds, and the potential for record-breaking triple-digit temperatures are expected into next week, meaning firefighters aren't likely to get much relief anytime soon. For NPR News, I'm Molly Cruz in Denver.
5: And here in Concord, I'm Julia Barnett. Hope you're staying safe and cool out there. It's 4:17. Though there are outbreaks of the parasite cyclosporiasis in dozens of states, so far in New Hampshire, there have been just 2 confirmed cases. But what you need to know about it, that's at 4:32 here on All Things Considered. 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And now, the Business Minute from NHPR and Business NH Magazine. For those in the Monadnock region, moving through downtown Keene will become a little trickier starting Monday. The Keene Sentinel reports the long-awaited downtown infrastructure overhaul is starting at the end of the month, but next week, Liberty Utilities will be shifting traffic to replace gas lines before the major work begins. Liberty's work is expected to last about 4 weeks. Larger-scale pipe replacements will begin July 27th. Work is planned through 2028. Also, a plan to build a 4-story mixed-use development on the lot that was previously home to Cinnamon Rainbow's Surf Company and North Beach Bar and Grill in Hampton is moving forward. The union leader reports the old 1-story building was destroyed by a fire in 2022 and demolished last July. The redevelopment is being led by a co-owner of the Hampton Beach Casino Ballroom. It will have commercial and restaurant space as well as housing. Support for the Business Minute comes from the New Hampshire Abandoned Property Division, working toward reuniting owners with their unclaimed property. More information and to search the database, visit findnhmoney.gov. Temperature is going to drop a bit for

0: 31 states have reported outbreaks of the intestinal illness cyclosporalisis, with dozens hospitalized. Prior outbreaks were linked to fresh produce.
1: A lot of times it's going to come from the water that's being used in irrigation of those crops. And so, you know, it's not an easy thing to get rid of.
0: We'll get more on how to treat and prevent the illness at 5:35 here on All Things Considered. Some of the other stories we're following for you today. The U.S. Department of Justice has announced plans this week to deploy federal election monitors to polls in New Hampshire and five other states for September state primaries. Also, an Ossipee man has been found guilty in the death of his girlfriend and their unborn child. And Keene State College will have its own president going forward after sharing an interim president with Plymouth State since last year. 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
2: Good evening. President Trump has removed the remaining three members of the bipartisan U.S. Election Assistance Commission. It's Friday, July 10th, and it's All Things Considered on NHPR, News from New Hampshire and NPR. I'm Julia Barnett. Thank you for joining me. What the disbanding of the commission means for elections in the U.S.? That's in this hour of All Things Considered. Also, a major housing bill is set to become law at midnight, even though Trump says he won't sign it. And why refined fuel prices are still high as crude oil stabilizes? That's on Marketplace. But first, we'll get the latest from NPR.
13: Live from NPR News in Washington, I'm Janine Hurst. The head of the Islamic Revolutionary Guard Corps, or IRGC, is praising the late Supreme Leader as a martyr and called for revenge. The Iranian commander is rarely seen in public, but as NPR's Hadil Al-Shalchi reports, he made an exception to attend the late Iranian leader's funeral.
14: Brigadier General Ahmad Vahidi said the death of Ayatollah Ali Khamenei was the beginning of a, quote, new chapter of honor and perseverance in Iran. In a statement, he called Khamenei, who was killed at the start of the U.S.-Israeli war against Iran, a martyr, and that the Islamic Revolutionary Guard will not rest until justice is served. While Vahidi occasionally issues public statements, his attendance at Khamenei's funeral was the first public appearance since the start of the war. Vahidi publicly performed funeral prayers with three of Khamenei's sons. Khamenei's fourth son and current Iranian leader was not seen during the week-long funeral procession. Hadil Al-Shalchi, NPR News, Istanbul.
13: The parents of Nolan Wells are still looking for answers in their son's death. His body was found off the Mississippi coast this past week. Elise Gregg of the Gulf States Newsroom and Mississippi Public Broadcasting has more.
15: At a press conference today in New York City, Wells' parents spoke alongside civil rights attorney Benjamin Crump, whom they've retained, and Reverend Al Sharpton. Wells' mother, Christine Wells Wansley, called for transparency and honesty in the investigation.
16: That's all we want. We just want to know. We just want to know what happened. And what our baby.
15: Law enforcement has not yet announced a cause of death. Results from the state's autopsy, as well as an independent autopsy called for by Crump, are both pending. Sharpton says they're waiting to announce funeral plans, but says he'll be officiating. For NPR News, I'm Elise Gregg in Jackson, Mississippi.
13: Much of the country is under a heat dome that will send temperatures soaring, including in parts of Colorado. The National Weather Service is calling it significant and dangerous. Colorado Public Radio's John Daly has more.
17: The National Weather Service in Grand Junction issued a heat advisory for areas in the western part of the state, forecasting near-record triple-digit temperatures. It warns heat-related illnesses increase significantly during extreme heat events. Stefania Vescones is executive director of Mutual Aid Partners, which works with unhoused residents in Grand Junction.
18: We're definitely worried about this weekend. Folks are scrambling to figure out where can they go during those hottest part of the day. Where can they access water?
17: A coalition of groups plans to distribute water, emergency food, and sunscreen. Doctors and public health officials urge people to stay hydrated. For NPR News, I'm John Daly.
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2: Live from NHPR News, I'm Julia Barnett. Multiple states are reporting outbreaks of a parasite that causes gastrointestinal illness. But as NHPR's Olivia Richardson reports, so far in New Hampshire, there have only been two confirmed cases this year.
19: Cyclosporiasis can be picked up from unwashed fruits and vegetables. The parasite is commonly found from May to September and can cause nausea, vomiting, and diarrhea. According to the State Health Department, there are usually less than 10 cases in New Hampshire each year. Sarah Asis, who is with the City and Nashua's Public Health Division, says the CDC recommends thoroughly washing fruits and vegetables, including scrubbing from fruits like cucumbers and melons.
20: The risk reduces as we cook food, but if we're consuming raw fruits and veggies like salads, our lettuce, strawberries, blueberries, anything like that, we really want to make sure we're washing those well.
19: A spokesperson for the State Health Department says they'll continue to monitor the outbreak in surrounding states and prepare for response if New Hampshire is impacted. Olivia Richardson, NHPR News.
2: A new emergency room is opening up in southern New Hampshire, which may lessen the strain on a healthcare system already in high demand. NHPR's Iman Moyne has more.
21: Catholic Medical Center is opening a new freestanding emergency room in Nashua to provide care 24 hours a day, 7 days a week. The new ER will open at 7 a.m. on Monday, July 13th. Once the ER opens, the number of emergency rooms in Nashua will increase from 2 to 3, lightening the load on a stressed healthcare system. Hospitals around the state are at about 93% capacity, which is much higher than the national average hospital capacity of 75%, according to the New Hampshire Hospital Association. Iman Moyne, NHPR News.
2: In your forecast for tonight, mostly clear skies, lows in the mid-50s north, lower 60s south. Tomorrow, sunny, highs in the lower 70s north, mid-80s south. And clear skies tomorrow evening with lows in the mid-50s statewide. Sunny on Sunday again, highs in the upper 70s north, mid-80s south. Right now, Concord 86 degrees. It's NHPR.
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23: On a Friday, it's All Things Considered from NPR News. I'm Mary Louise Kelly.
24: And I'm Scott Detrow. A bipartisan federal agency that helps with U.S. elections now has a void at the top. This is after President Trump dismissed its three remaining commissioners yesterday. NPR correspondent Ashley Lopez covers elections and voting and joins us now to talk about this. Hey, Ashley.
25: Hey there.
24: So the agency in question is the Election Assistance Commission, not a well-known agency. First off, tell us what it is.
25: Yeah, so the EAC is an independent agency created after the chaos of the 2000 presidential election to basically help states switch to newer voting equipment and to provide other resources that help them run elections without the snafus we saw in 2000. States run their own elections, so the federal government doesn't really have much of a role beyond helping them. So the EAC doesn't count ballots, they don't monitor polling sites, anything like that. This is a agency that is bipartisan. It is not political. There are four commissioners, and no party can represent more than two of those seats.
24: Okay, supposed to have four,
25: mm-hmm.
24: Now it has zero. So what happened?
25: So President Trump dismissed the EAC's three remaining members. One, a Republican, had actually resigned earlier this year. But yesterday, Trump fired the two Democrats and the remaining Republican resigned.
24: Did Trump offer a rationale for this?
25: Yeah. So a White House official said the president, quote, reserves the right to remove individuals that may not be totally aligned with the important task of securing America's elections, end quote. Notably, the official also referenced a recent Supreme Court ruling. Last month, there was this big decision, and the conservative majority on the court expanded the president's power to fire members of independent agencies at will, which reversed decades of precedent.
24: This is something Trump has been obsessed with. Mm-hmm. As late as this week, he was still repeatedly referencing the 2020 election that he lost. He insists he won. He did not. What has the reaction been among voting officials?
25: I mean, there's a lot of concern that Trump is using his limited power in elections to interfere with the upcoming midterms in any way he can. Some Democrats on the Hill said they see this as part of Trump's ongoing efforts to erode trust in election outcomes, as well as undermining any independent oversight. I talked to Matt Weil at the Bipartisan Policy Center. He actually worked at the EAC for several years and has known all the commissioners in the agency's 23-year history. He told me these removals are a loss for the American people because it was an agency that was created to help states run elections in a bipartisan way.
0: They all were there, Democrats, Republicans alike, because they wanted to improve voting in America. And on the hard topics, when they didn't agree on everything, they found a way to get to unanimous consent on almost everything that they did.
24: We've both at this point mentioned Trump's focus on this mm-hmm. and the worries from many corners that he's trying to interfere with coming election results. Give us some context of what's been happening.
25: Well, I mean, President Trump has not hidden the fact that he wants power over how elections are run in this country. Since taking office again, he has signed two executive orders that would upend how elections are run. I should note that federal courts have blocked these orders from going into effect. His Justice Department is suing states for sensitive voter data and threatening over how they maintain their voter rolls. And of course, he is pushing Congress to pass an overhaul of election policy, all before this very contentious midterm election, where his party is expected to lose some power. And as we all saw in 2020, when Trump loses elections, he does not admit defeat. He tries to change outcomes and claim fraud when he can't. And all of this is extremely worrying to voting rights advocates.
24: NPR's Ashley Lopez, thank you so much.
25: Yeah, thank you.
23: In other Trump news, the president wants his arch to be 250 feet tall. That would exceed the height limits that have shaped D.C.'s skyline for more than a century. The Trump administration is now arguing that the law does not apply to the arch or to any federal projects at all. As NPR's Rachel Treisman reports, that could have huge implications for the nation's capital.
1: Trump's proposed arch would stand at 250 feet. That's more than double the height of the nearby Lincoln Memorial and well above D.C.'s legal limit of 130 feet. The city's lack of skyscrapers is by design, says Sarah Bronin, a George Washington University Law School professor who specializes in zoning and land use.
3: The original motivation was really about the extent to which fire safety officials at that time could protect tall buildings.
1: In the 1890s, the construction of a 164-foot tall apartment building called the Cairo prompted concerns over fire safety. Congress, which directly governed D.C. at the time, passed the Height of Buildings Act in 1899. The updated 1910 version has shaped the city ever since.
3: With a few exceptions, buildings have been capped to around, let's say, 10, 12 stories.
1: The result is a relatively uniform skyline where landmarks like the Washington Monument can be seen from all over. Congress has made exceptions for certain hospitals, religious structures, and hotels.
3: But those exceptions have been very rare over the years, and there hasn't been one in decades, as far as I know.
1: Now, the Trump administration wants an exemption for its arch, and it's arguing that the Height of Buildings Act shouldn't apply to federal projects at all. That question is now before the National Capital Planning Commission, one of the federal panels reviewing the arch. Its Trump-appointed chair, Will Scharf, raised doubts about the law at the commission meeting last month.
4: I believe, speaking personally, that the best reading of the law is that the Height of Buildings Act is not applicable to federal construction.
1: The Department of the Interior, which is behind the project, sided with Scharf. Its legal team released a memo arguing that the federal act should be treated as a local zoning law. But Scharf's own commission has applied the act to federal projects since 1938, and its general counsel has since issued a memo outlining the reasons why that should continue. Bronin, the lawyer, is skeptical of the administration's argument. But
3: the back and forth between two federal agencies suggests that this may be a matter that will show up at some point in court.
1: At its meeting on Thursday, the commission voted to approve preliminary site and building plans and table the height discussion for next time. But Evan Cash, the only member to vote against the arch, made clear he thinks the law should apply.
5: This commission does not have to approve a project that treats the Height Act as an obstacle to be maneuvered around rather than a law to be applied.
1: Commission staff had suggested a workaround that would allow the arch to comply without losing an inch, making the base shorter and the statues on top taller. But they said the Trump administration had ruled out smaller designs. The White House told NPR it expects the arch to proceed as is. Cash said even if the arch doesn't get built, reinterpreting the Height Act would mean big changes for the commission and the city.
5: We would be deciding development potential, land value, skyline, and the balance between federal and local planning authority. This is not a small thing.
1: The commission is set to address the height limits at its next meeting in early September. Scharf suggested it could vote on final approval then. Rachel Treisman, NPR News.
24: Multiple wildfires in Colorado have forced tens of thousands of people around the state to flee their homes. The fires have burned near dozens of communities, and three wildland firefighters have lost their lives battling the flames. State officials spent months planning as winter snows failed to arrive. Now their plans are being put to the test. Colorado Public Radio's Molly Cruz reports.
15: In a repurposed barn in Pueblo, Colorado, large fans blow in 100-degree heat. Evacuees from the state's biggest wildfire this year follow colorful signs to blankets, pet food, and toiletries. 9-year-old Isabella Stock picks up a children's book as her mom sorts through piles of donated clothes. Their family of six fled home with only minutes to spare.
6: It's kind of stressful. I'm kind of nervous what's going to happen to our house. If it's gone, where else could we go?
15: As families wait to learn what's left of their homes, the fire near here is one of half a dozen testing Colorado's wildfire preparations. Colorado entered the summer coming off a historically dry winter, with low snowpack leaving its mountains, forests, and grasslands bone dry. Governor Jared Polis.
7: This is a marathon, and you know, it seems like a sprint. We appreciate all of our amazing firefighters on the line, but we also know that this is going to be a long and potentially very dangerous fire season.
15: Polis says the state has been preparing for months, investing $165 million in wildfire prevention and resilience measures, including expanding firefighting resources and adding aircraft to the state's fleet. And the state

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2: And that's when we really get, you know, worried, is when we have to spread resources across, you know, multiple fires, multiple states, multiple geographical areas. That's when we get really concerned.
1: Back at the donation center in Pueblo, Ashley Stock says she's trying to reassure her children.
3: It's nerve-wracking, just because we don't know what we're going to walk into when we're finally able to return home. I'm watching how it's impacted my kids. They're not able to sleep through the night now. So it's hard to like navigate all of everybody's emotions and tell them like everything's going to be okay when I don't know what we're going to see and experience.
1: More heat, gusty winds, and the potential for record-breaking triple-digit temperatures are expected into next week, meaning firefighters aren't likely to get much relief anytime soon. For NPR News, I'm Molly Cruz in Denver.
4: Good evening. Hope you're taking care of yourself out there on this Friday. It's All Things Considered on NHPR. The ceasefire between the U.S. and Iran is over, and there could be operational changes afoot at the Federal Reserve. All of that, plus the news from the economic week that was, that's, of course, on Marketplace at 6:30, so stick around. It's time now for the Business Minute from NHPR and Business NH Magazine. For those in the Monadnock region, moving through downtown Keene will become a little trickier starting Monday. The Keene Sentinel reports the long-awaited downtown infrastructure overhaul is starting at the end of the month, but next week, Liberty Utilities will be shifting traffic to replace gas lines before the major work begins. Liberty's work is expected to last about 4 weeks. Larger-scale pipe replacements will begin July 27th, and work is planned through 2028. Also, a plan to build a four-story mixed-use development on the lot that was previously home to Cinnamon Rainbow Surf Company and North Beach Bar and Grill in Hampton is moving forward. The union leader reports the old one-story building was destroyed by a fire in 2022 and demolished last July. The redevelopment is being led by a co-owner of the Hampton Beach Casino Ballroom. It will have commercial and restaurant space as well as housing. 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Details at prescottpark.org. And join us tonight for a special programming. 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It's now 6:20. 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
7: And I'm Mary Louise Kelly. The big bipartisan housing affordability bill is set to become law at midnight. That is, despite President Trump saying today he won't sign it as a protest. Here to tell us about that is NPR's Stephen Bissaha. Hi, Stephen.
8: Hey, Mary Louise.
7: What would this bill actually do?
8: Yeah, this is the 21st Century ROAD Housing Act, and it has one main goal, making homes more affordable. This bill tries to do that by encouraging home building through a bunch of different angles, like streamlining federal regulations, making it easier for banks to invest in housing. And there's one part of the bill that Trump personally

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1: This final note on the way out today, in which both the 30-year fixed-rate mortgage and Article 1, Section 7, Clause 2 of the Constitution of the United States make an appearance. The 30-year fixed, Freddie Mac says, sits today at 6.49%. Also, and related, that bipartisan housing bill is wrapping up its 10th day, excluding Sundays, sitting on the president's desk, waiting for his signature, which he has not said he will do. If he doesn't veto it by midnight, the aforementioned Article 1, Section 7, Clause 2, says it becomes law anyway. Our theme music was composed by BJ Lederman. Marketplace's executive producer is Nancy Fargali. Joanne Griffith is the chief content officer. Neil Scarborough is the vice president and general manager. And I'm Kai Rizdahl. Have yourselves a great weekend, everybody. We will see you back here on Monday, all right? This is APM.
2: 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Coming up next, special programming. We've got Long Story Short. In the meantime, send us your answer to this month's big question. Summer is here in New Hampshire, but that also means bugs are with us. 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
13: Welcome to Long Story Short, a storytelling series produced in collaboration with 3S Art Space in Portsmouth and NHPR. 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
14: Sometimes leaving your comfort zone does not look brave from the outside. Sometimes it does not look like confidence. Sometimes it looks like a quiet voice in your head saying, I'll try. And sometimes it looks like putting your hands together and saying, Namaste, Auntie.
13: This episode of Long Story Short was recorded before a live audience at 3S Art Space in Portsmouth on Wednesday, June 10th, 2026. And our host for the night is Beth LaMontagne. Long Story Short is coming up next. But first, these headlines from NPR.
15: Live from NPR News in Washington, I'm Janine Herbst. A bipartisan housing affordability bill, could become law at midnight, even without President Trump's signature. He's refusing to sign it, saying it's a protest over the Senate not taking up his strict voter ID bill. NPR's Stephen Bisaha has more on what's in the housing bill.
16: And it has one main goal, making homes more affordable. This bill tries to do that by encouraging home building through a bunch of different angles, like streamlining federal regulations, making it easier for banks to invest in housing. And there's one part of the bill that Trump personally pushed for. It is this ban preventing large corporations from buying up tons of homes. Any large investor that owns at least 350 single-family homes will not be allowed to buy any more.
15: NPR's Stephen Bisaha reporting. There is still a chance that Trump could veto it tonight before the midnight deadline. Michigan Governor Gretchen Whitmer is facing growing pressure to pull her National Guard troops out of Washington, D.C. early now that the 4th of July celebrations have finished. The calls come as Minnesota is pulling its Guard members out by the end of the week amid concerns they were being used as part of President Trump's anti-crime task force. NPR's Kat Lonsdorf has more.
17: All 13 members of D.C. City Council signed a letter asking for Whitmer to withdraw her troops. A coalition of more than two dozen civil society groups sent a similar letter earlier this week. Michigan is one of several Democratic-led states to recently send National Guard troops to D.C. under strict orders to only participate in America 250 proceedings. But local D.C. residents and activists have documented Guard from those states participating in presence patrols in neighborhoods far from the celebrations, something the thousands of troops under President Trump's ongoing task force have been doing for months. Whitmer has previously said she would pull her troops if used in such a way. Kat Lonsdorf, NPR News, Washington.
15: The Trump administration has ousted the remaining leadership at the Election Assistance Commission. This leaves the independent agency in a precarious position heading into November's midterm elections. NPR's Ashley Lopez has more.
18: The White House says it has removed the last few commissioners of the Election Assistance Commission. This is an independent agency created in the wake of the 2000 presidential election, a close race plagued by administrative errors. The agency has since helped provide election officials with resources and has collected data about how elections went. The EAC was created to have four commissioners. At the beginning of this year, one Republican member abruptly resigned, and now another is also resigning. The agency's two Democratic members, however, were removed. Ashley Lopez, NPR News.
15: In men's World Cup soccer, Spain beat Belgium today in Los Angeles 2-1 in extra time. That sends Spain to the semifinals Tuesday against France. This is NPR.
19: This is Asian View from NHK World Japan. I'm Yoshi Ogasawara. Severe storms across China have caused at least several dozen deaths. Flooding, landslides, and tornadoes have devastated large parts of the country over the past week after tropical storm Maisak made landfall in southern China. Chinese media say at least 39 people are dead and 9 others missing in the Guangxi-Zhuang Autonomous Region due to flooding caused by a reservoir breach. At least 11 people are dead, one is unaccounted for, and more than 300 were injured after tornadoes formed in the inland province of Hubei earlier this week. And at least 21 people died due to a landslide in Gansu province. Local media say several hundred snakes escaped from a farm after it was hit by flooding. They say one person died after being bitten. A series of landslides triggered by heavy monsoon rains have swept through several Rohingya refugee camps in southeastern Bangladesh. At least 5 children died when a landslide struck a school in a refugee camp while they were attending classes. Separate landslides killed 8 other people in the same area earlier this week. Most Rohingya refugees live in makeshift shelters on deforested hillsides. A man living in the camp has this to say.
20: In heavy rain, water leaks into our home through the roof. We are constantly afraid part of the hillside could collapse. During rainy season, we can hardly sleep. That's the situation.
19: The UN Refugee Agency estimates more than 1 million Rohingya Muslims are living in overcrowded camps in the Cox's Bazar region. They fled from neighboring Myanmar following a military crackdown in 2017. This is NHK World Japan.
13: 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I'm Olivia Camoli, a producer for NHPR. Each Long Story Short performance is based around a central theme, and today's is Comfort Zone, stories about stepping out of the warm and cushy boundaries we set for ourselves and working past the limitations we thought we had. This Long Story Short is hosted by Beth LaMontagne, was recorded on June 10th, 2026, in front of a live, sold-out audience in Portsmouth, New Hampshire.
21: Hello, everybody. Welcome to Long Story Short. I am Beth LaMontagne, and tonight, our show is all about getting out of the comfort zone. Tonight, we have a couple faces you might recognize, a couple new folks. They are Daniel Moran, Molly Meng, and Patty Corey. Let's talk about comfort zone. So, essentially, every long story short show is about people getting uncomfortable. It's about something crazy happening to them that they didn't expect, or them going on an adventure. And I felt like I really wanted to, with this theme, I really wanted to open it up and make it so that anyone with a story about doing something that made them uncomfortable, feel weird, whatever, that they could share it here. And the other reason why I wanted to do this is because I kind of feel like we've all been existing outside the comfort zone for like the last 6 years, where it's like, okay, I think we're doing better now. Let's go do this. Let's be outside. Let's join with, oh wait, no, now we have, our politics have gone crazy. And, oh, okay, things seem to be a little bit better now. And it's like, oh, now this thing over here is happening. And, you know, there's just a lot of people in my universe that have experienced, you know, sickness, layoffs, you know, trying to raise your kids, like all of these things, relationships. I'm slowly coming to the realization after 40-something years on Earth that that is what it is constantly being thrown outside of your comfort zone. So tonight, let's laugh about it. Let's like join together about this because it helps when we all can share that feeling. And we are going to share that feeling first with Daniel Moran, a retired clinical assistant professor from Boston University School of Dental Medicine. He is also the author of 16 collections of poetry, with a collection set to be released later this year. In all, he has published more than 400 poems, been published in journals and magazines in 20 different countries, and his essays have appeared in places like Newsday and the New York Times. He and his wife, Karen, live a peaceful existence far from traffic jams and bad teeth in Webster, New Hampshire. Tonight, Daniel returns to the Long Story Short stage to share the tale of a Long Islander moving to New Hampshire and the unexpected differences he discovered in lifestyle. Can you please give it up for Daniel Moran?
0: I need to bring this up higher. All right, we'll bend a little bit. I wanted to congratulate Beth because this is a wonderful program and I'm happy for the success of it. And I really do believe that what defines our humanity as much as anything is the stories we tell one another. So with that in mind, this story is called Forearmed is Forewarned. When one moves from one place in America to another place in America, one can quickly discover a certain culture shock with the realization that we are merely a collection of very different cultures and even languages. The New York slang I spoke all my life would be unintelligible to someone from Alabama or even North Dakota. I actually never realized that I had a distinguishable accent until I moved up to New England, where I became aware that I might as well have the words New Yorker tattooed to my forehead. And then there is the culture shock. Where I grew up in suburban Long Island, the idea of a wonderful outdoor adventure was trying to find a parking space at the mall on a Saturday afternoon. But I am here to talk of firearms, something which was about as familiar on Long Island as New England clam chowder. And yes, I still insist that there is an R at the end of that word, even after nearly 20 years living in New England. So what do I know about guns, really, but that they terrify me? I am a post-hippie liberal pacifist from the New York City suburbs where if somebody had a gun, they kept very quiet about it. Until yesterday, I had never held a gun, never mind fired one. I have not been any closer to a gun being fired than at a high school track meet. Even when we moved to Boston a few years back, where I assumed there were guns, I was pretty sure that there were only two kinds of people with guns, the cops and the bad guys. And since all of our windows had bars on them, there seemed to be little cause for concern. If we were to hear a loud noise upstairs during the night, it could only be our two cats knocking something off a counter, or maybe a poltergeist. So we slept soundly, even as there were bullets flying somewhere in Boston every night of the year. But we spent most of our time at our home up in rural New Hampshire. To a guy like me who came from fenced-in yards barely big enough for a picnic table and a patio, this is the wilderness. Up here, everyone wants to live free or die, something I might wish to qualify and temper a bit, despite what is proclaimed on my new license plate. Up here in New Hampshire, one might feel embarrassed to admit one does not have a firearm in the house. The shock of our not having a firearm was like telling someone in New Hampshire that you did not own a hammer, or that the thought never crossed your mind to put cheese curds and gravy on French fries. We ventured over to the Hopkinton State Fair last year and saw an exhibit by the New Hampshire Fish and Game Department, which I am believing is something like the commission on Long Island, which tries to make sure there are always enough parking spaces at the mall. At the fair that year, they had displayed all kinds of stuffed animals, and I don't mean teddy bears. There was a real bear, fully reared up and flashing claws as long as steak knives. There was a bobcat and a thing called a fisher cat, something I had never heard of before. Apparently, a bloodthirsty cross between an otter and a chainsaw, with rows of what looked like 100 teeth all bared for us to consider. Even the raccoon and beaver looked like they could take down a German shepherd. Did I mention the moose, which was, with some surprise to me, as big as a moose? Even at my height of 6 feet 5 inches, that moose was nearly too tall for me to reach up and rub his chin. I shyly said to the nice ranger in the green uniform, "Do you mean we have these critters in this state?" "Oh yes," he assured me, "these were all caught in this vicinity." At home that night, I found that suddenly the darkness had taken on new and terrifying proportions. I began to lie in bed and try to decide just what I would do if a bear decided to come through the French door in our bedroom. What if I were confronted by a moose or a fisher cat as I went to get firewood or barbecue a steak? Did I want to find myself standing between a famished bobcat and a perfectly grilled sirloin or pork chop? I won't bore you with all the stories I've been told about fisher cats stealing off with small dogs after smashing through a window screen, or bears swiping apple pies right off kitchen counters. And clearly, screaming would do not a whit of good. Isolated as we are in the woods, I would be left with no alternative but to wet my pants and pray. People up here in New Hampshire spend no time at all worrying about such things. They have guns, handy at all times, and loaded for bear or anything else for that matter. But I've come to appreciate that there seems to be a more important reason to have a gun, that being to protect oneself from the most dangerous animal in the forest, other people, or worse, other people from Massachusetts. There surely are some bad guys in both places, and they have bad intentions. Some of them will break into your house looking to get at your stuff or your wife. And what if a bad guy breaks in during the night? What would I plan to do? Chase him out of the house with a hairdryer? Call the police? Our little town is but a single police officer. If he happens to be awake and on duty, he might well be a 20-minute drive away. I can imagine my own screams as he struggled to

0: 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Online at or-reno.com.
1: Missing in New Hampshire, a shopping mall. If I had any misgivings about what we were about to do, they were allayed by the fact that they had the trading post adorned with stuffed animals of every sort, including an enormous bull moose near the entrance, which put me in mind of the first time I went to the Museum of Natural History in New York City and was greeted by a life-size Tyrannosaurus Rex. We managed to find our way to the gun department, which was enormous and had enough firepower displayed to have fought and won the Second World War. We approached a nice fellow who was behind the counter and asked for some help. I began by confessing that although my wife had been around guns in her Minnesota farm youth, I was a child of the 60s, raised on Long Island, who might have chuckled at the need for a Second Amendment in our Constitution, and who had literally applauded at the end of Michael Moore's Bowling for Columbine. We told him we were somewhat new residents of New Hampshire, and we thought we might like a little something for self-defense. He gamely walked down the length of racks and brought us to a wide row of shotguns marked self-defense weapons. He first asked if we wanted a 12-gauge or a 20-gauge. I scoffed at the need for a 20-gauge and told him that the 12-gauge should be more than adequate. This made him cock his head in an odd angle, the reason for which I was only to understand some months later. He then presented us with a positively frightening all-black thing, and after confidently snapping the pump forward and back once, told us this might be our best choice, because most bad guys would retreat at just the sound of that pump action, and we would not have to actually shoot anyone. This was not the first time we had heard such pronouncements in New Hampshire. Everyone here apparently knows that sound, much like people from Long Island know the sound of an electric garage door opening or a pool filter clicking on. He then began to calmly act out a scenario for us to show just how easy it would be to blast someone to kingdom come with this particular instrument, saying things like, let's say a bad guy shows up in your bedroom in the middle of the night, you grab your shotgun, et cetera, and so on. At the end of which I ask politely, might we assume that the bad guy would have been killed at this point? To which he replied with a smile, yup, very killed. He then added that if you do decide that someone might kill you, there's no point wondering about the necessity of getting off a second blast. Firepower is the key. Who could quibble with that? So we said, wrap it up, and we'd take the thing. The purchase process began with my having to fill out a form so they could do a background check on me, since I would be designated as the shotgun's owner. It asked me questions like, are you a fugitive from justice? Have you ever been incarcerated for stalking someone? And the very telling question, have you ever been convicted of a crime which involved the use of a weapon? I could not help but wonder to myself if they really believed that someone who had done anything like that would answer honestly. They might have added a question about one's level of resolve for truthfulness, but one does not want to start this process with a wisecrack. Needless to say, having lived a rather mundane, jail-free life on Long Island, I passed that test with flying colors, and we got a chance to plunk down $400 for the gun and a box of ammo. Beside the register was a display sporting, of all things, chocolate truffles. I asked an apparently humorless cashier if it would be considered polite to offer a few sweets to someone before you blew a hole in them. She smiled and said she would not recommend it. So we left feeling, well, empowered and maybe even invincible, and boasted to one another about our self-control at not buying the truffles. I thought quietly to myself how much I really enjoyed that I would never have to actually fire that thing. That did not last long. When we got home and called our new neighbor friend David to tell him the big news, he said that we had better come right over and he would make sure we knew how to handle our new shotgun. I asked if we should bring the bird shot they sold us to stop the bad guy with. He said, bird shot? Will you be planning to kill the bad guy or just piss him off so that he kills you and then carves you up, or worse, carves first? Don't you remember how Dick Cheney shot his friend in the face with birdshot? And he

0: You only wound up with a face slightly redder than Dick Cheney at that moment. I had not remembered that at the time of our purchase of ammo. Then I asked David where we needed to go to shoot our new shotgun. He said, "This is New Hampshire. We can shoot it anywhere we damn well please." So off we went across the road a few steps into the woods, where he gave us a good talking to about gun etiquette and gun safety and how birdshot is for killing birds, in particular, very small birds. After that, he fired the first shots with our brand new gun, and I was amazed at just how loud it was. But that fact became less impressive after I stepped up and fired the thing myself and nearly landed on my butt from the recoil. The thought crossed my wife's mind that if we were confronting a bad guy in our house in the dark, we might not be taking sturdy aim, but rather shooting from the hip, as they say. She likes cowboy movies. I decided to try that technique and was impressed at just how fast my knuckles turned black and blue from the violent kick of the shot, which had turned the trigger guard into a sledgehammer. As I undressed for bed that evening, I was further impressed at the size of the matching bruise on my right shoulder. Today, I still have a defined ringing in my ears and wonder if, forced to fire this cannon inside my house, my penance for having killed some bad guy would be profound, irreversible deafness. I may have to add to my list of self-defense maneuvers that I practice putting on noise-canceling earmuffs before firing at anyone. Beyond that was a serious and thoughtful reflection on my relationship with my wife, my considering if I were capable of doing something, anything, which might inspire her to resort to violence. I decided that was too grim a subject to ponder and firmly announced that I would be standing the shotgun on my side of the bed. I suppose I will have to now consider now falling peacefully and confidently to my slumber in a dark house in the dark woods. I might have been better off with a burglar alarm and a can of Fisher Cat repellent. Do they make Fisher Cat repellent? Oh well, back up to Kittery first thing tomorrow. It has been 17 years since that fateful day, and my only problem is now trying to recall exactly where I safely stowed that gun in the house so it might not be stumbled upon by the house cleaner or cat nanny. Tomorrow, I think I'll have a chocolate truffle and think about it. Anyway, thanks for your kind attention.
1: Let's give it up again for Daniel Moran. You know, you say you were born in Long Island and you lived in Boston, but your disregard for Massachusetts and New York residents certainly makes you a Granite Stater. So welcome, welcome.
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1: Next up, we have Molly Meng, who many of you in the audience know from one Portsmouth thing or another. She's got her fingers in a lot of stuff, you know. Molly is an artist and a teacher who leads creative workshops around the seacoast. Excuse me. 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You can join her in the pursuit of creativity by checking out mollycmeng.com. Or you can head to the Players Ring or the Woodman Museum in Dover, which I highly recommend, to see her current solo art shows. Tonight, Molly returns here to this show to share the story of aiming for a lifelong outcome that didn't land in the comfort zone she expected. Can you please give a warm welcome to the lovely Molly Meng?
5: Hello, thank you so much for being here tonight. I'm so excited to be back up here. When I was younger, my mother used to say to me, if you touch a boy's blue jeans, you will get pregnant. And I totally believed her. I realize now as an adult, it was a bit of a ploy to keep me and my sisters out of trouble. But back then, as part of a large family, I just thought, that's amazing. How cool. It was an attempt to keep us together. But as I mentioned, I come from a big family. There were five of us. I'm the youngest of five, Molly the grand finale. And I thought it was super cool. I always knew I would have five kids someday. But I didn't realize how my mom having five kids in a row made me super fertile. But that was okay. I still totally believed her. So when it came time that I finally met the man that I was ready to have kids with, and he was just as excited about having kids, I wanted five, he wanted three, we were gonna work it out. I was like, all right, man, let's use my God-given superhuman fertility powers. Let's get pregnant. And we tried. And then we tried. And we tried again, and we tried some more, and we tried, and we tried, and we tried. And if you know anything about what it entails, this trying to make a baby, you know it can be pretty fun. Except when it's just about trying. That's all it becomes, is trying. And then it becomes a job, and then that job becomes work, and that's what you're doing. So my job had a description. Wake up. Check your temperature. Meticulously record the ebb and flow of your innards. Write down your ovulation schedule. Get your uterine lining tested. Pay attention to your mucus. Pay attention to your moods. Watch what you eat. Watch what you don't eat. Watch what you drink. Watch what you don't drink. Go to a doctor's appointment. Go to another doctor's appointment. Go to a third doctor's appointment, this one involving some weird wand. It was a full-time job. And somewhere around the two-year mark, I started to feel like there was an implication that the doctors and nurses were like, Miss Meng, you're not very good at this job, are you? Combine that with all the really well-meaning job advice from our family and friends. Some things like this. Molly, just stop thinking about the job and it'll get done. Right. Molly, you know, I know a lot of people that have gone through the adoption process and then they got pregnant. Oh my God, a lot of people? Well, one, but it worked for them. Or the friend that said to me, darling, listen to me. Go to a hotel, get smashingly drunk, and do it in the elevator. It worked for us. Even the nurse at the OBGYN's office got in on this and said to me, listen, Molly, here's what you're gonna do. After sex, you're gonna drink a full bottle of Robitussin, and then you're gonna get on a roller coaster, and I swear to God, this is guaranteed. Yeah, so I was feeling dejected, pretty depressed, constantly on the verge of tears. And when I wasn't working full-time at the baby-making job, I was working at my other full-time job, which was teaching first grade. Yeah, I was surrounded by little kids and their parents, most of whom were pregnant with their second and third child. So while sitting at my desk, these moms coming in with these enormous trimester stomachs, I was like, yeah, yeah, okay, great, great. I'll go home and work at my other job tonight. It just seemed that everybody in the city was pregnant. Everybody but me was getting pregnant. Every third child in a carriage, like I just, everybody was a baby or pregnant, or every book I read or every movie I watched had someone cooing over their little miracle. It was intense. And it was one gray Saturday afternoon. I was sitting in my apartment and I was watching one of my favorite TV shows, just escaping into this TV show. And there was this scene where Pam and Jim walk into the doctor's office and find out that they are finally, blissfully pregnant. This scene destroys me. I decide now's a really good time to start slamming down Haagen-Dazs. I walk into the kitchen, I pull the pint, I just start eating, basing in my speech. I also decide it's a really good time to get high. Now, I don't know if you know, but slamming ice cream and smoking weed aren't on the to-do list of how to get pregnant. I was breaking the rules and I felt it was only timely. I set down the pint of ice cream, I walked into the bathroom, and I realized, oh, shit, we're out of toilet paper. Now, Walgreens was just a few blocks away. It wasn't raining, and I figured just because I can't get pregnant doesn't mean I can't leave the house. So I decided to take that walk. And I'm in that drugstore, my high in full complete check, and I run into one of my first graders, who comes up to me, Miss Molly, Miss Molly, Miss Molly, Miss Molly, Miss Molly, Miss Molly, Miss Molly, Miss Molly, Miss Molly, and insists that I cross the street to meet the puppies that are up for adoption. I figure, what can it hurt? I'm not gonna get suckered into adopting a dog. I'm not a dog person. I'm not a cat person. I'm not an animal person. I don't need an animal in my house. I have much bigger things to worry about right now. Miss Molly, Miss Molly, Miss Molly, Miss Molly, Miss Molly, Miss Molly, Miss Molly, Miss Molly, you've got to see the puppies. Okay, okay, so we cross the street, we go over, they're all in their little cages. I'm like, oh my God, they are all adorable, of course. I'm patting heads and I'm scritching chins, it's so cute. And I hear the volunteers say to me, oh, why don't you pick her up? I'm like, lady, I'm not that gullible. That's okay, I don't want a dog. And she's like, no, no, you don't have to adopt her. They just love to be held. You seem to have a connection. I give a huge sigh as I set down my Walgreens bag, letting her know how uninterested I am in this situation. But I do as she say, and I lean over the cage and I pick up this little golden creature. And right as I pick her up, she wraps her little legs around me and puts her little arms around my neck and nestles her tiny, tiny head right here on my shoulder. And I swear to God, this is gonna sound like a cliche, but I swear, right at that moment, the clouds parted. The sun came beating down on us, and I lost my shit. I'm standing there sobbing, and the volunteer says to me, she's not even 8 months old, and I can't hear her because all I can think is, I just picked up my baby. And a woman walks by me on the other side, a total stranger, and says, honey, that's your dog. No, it isn't. It's their dog. I just picked it up because she said we seem to have a connection. I'm just holding it for a minute. And she turns around and walks back towards me. And as she does so, she's writing something on a piece of paper. And she hands me her name and number and says, honey, I know people and I know dogs. And that's your dog. You call me in 2 weeks if you don't keep that dog. I had to call her 2 weeks later and tell her she was right. That's my dog. We named her Stella Marie, and she changed our life. She brought us back to the living. She filled the void. She gave us so much happiness. We kind of forgot about that other full-time job for a bit, and we just concentrated on Stella. We just focused on all her needs and wants and making her happy, letting her sniff flowers for hours and play in the yard and the park forever. We bought her trees and treats and toys and she would have loved us buying her trees. We bought her treats and toys and a super comfy bed that she never fucking slept in. Because of course she slept with us. I think they call that attachment parenting. So we didn't get the baby that we so desperately thought we wanted. But we got the Stella Marie that we didn't know we needed. Thanks.
1: You guys, give it up again for Molly Meng. Molly, I just want to say thank you so much for sharing that story. It was lovely. It was funny. I'm misting up. It was wonderful. Thank you so much.
2: 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And this is Long Story Short on New Hampshire Public Radio. Our theme is Comfort Zone. And we've got one more story about how love can lead you to leap into the unknown. Don't go anywhere.

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2: 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And if you're just tuning in, our theme is Comfort Zone. So we're at our last storyteller. Next up is Patty Corey from Quincy, Mass. She is a legal operations leader who helps companies build and scale their legal functions and is currently building a community for people looking to break into the field. When she's not optimizing processes, she will be at a brewery, winery, or country music festival with her husband, Abhinav. Tonight, she shares the story about marrying into a new family and navigating the foods, traditions, and even new language that came with it. Please welcome first-timer tonight, Patty Corey.
3: Oh man, these lights are bright. I can't see a thing. Oh my goodness. Well, thank you everyone for coming out tonight, and I am so nervous. One of the things that I am really aiming for this year is to get more comfortable with public speaking. I really love writing more on LinkedIn than I do ever publicly speaking, so thank you so much for entertaining this with me tonight. So this short story that I wrote, it's called Namaste, Auntie, and it is a story of really how I got out of my comfort zone in marrying into a very traditional Indian family. Falling in love with my Indian husband was the easy part. He is kind, funny, and calm in a way that makes the world feel less sharp. There is no ego with him, no games, no making me guess how he feels about me. After dating American guys where I felt like I needed a legal memo, a therapist, and a forensic investigator just to figure out if someone liked me, being with him felt almost suspiciously simple. He liked me, he told me, he showed up. The part I didn't expect was everything that came with that love. About a month after we became exclusive, we were having what I thought was a normal conversation when he casually said, "My mom is coming." I remember looking at him with two bug eyes like, "I'm sorry, what?" His mother was coming from India. I did not speak her language, she did not speak English, and suddenly this relationship that still felt new had a mother arriving in it. I wanted to be the cool girlfriend who said, "Of course, babe, I can't wait." But honestly, I was taken aback. It felt fast, it felt big, and in hindsight, he agrees. Before I met her, I had created an imaginary mother-in-law in my head. Someone I could sit with, talk to, laugh with, ask questions, and somehow lose 2 hours in conversation with. Because that's how I connect. I love words, I love the back and forth. But the first time I met my mother-in-law, there were no easy words to reach for. There was a table, there was food, there was my husband trying to translate, and there was me smiling too much because I did not know what to do with my face. She sat across from me with warm eyes, clearly trying to welcome me, and I sat across from her with anxiety rushing through my veins, trying to look normal. Then I looked down at my homemade Indian food in front of me, made by the woman who might be one day my mother-in-law. And my sensitive stomach immediately said, absolutely not. So I did the most awkward math of my life. How much could I eat without getting sick? How much could I leave without seeming rude? How many times could one person smile in 5 minutes before someone called for help? I left that lunch feeling two things at once: her warmth and a deep desire to get out of there. A few months later, both of his parents came to stay with us for 3 weeks. Except it was not just both of his parents. It was also his cousin, his uncle, and his aunt. So it was two sets of Indian parents, me, my husband, his cousin, all in a small two-bedroom apartment. There was no way to hide, and it was not graceful. The whole thing had me giving scared cat under the bed energy. I would hear voices in the kitchen and suddenly remember something very important I had to do upstairs. I would hear footsteps near the bedroom door and freeze. I would hear someone outside and think, maybe if I stay very still, no one will know that I'm here. At the time, I was working full-time, going to school part-time for my MBA at Suffolk University, and building a community for people trying to pivot into legal operations. My calendar was meetings, classes, assignments, emails, calls, networking, deadlines, and more deadlines. Then my apartment turned into what it felt like Little India overnight. The kitchen smelled like food I couldn't eat. The rooms were full of language I could not understand. The couch had people on it, Bollywood music, and my father-in-law taking loud phone calls from the bathroom. My husband's cousin yelling up the stairs to get my husband to come out of his office. There were aunties and uncles and parents and cousin energy everywhere, and I was trying to take Zoom calls from my bedroom like a hostage negotiator whispering through a door in the middle of a tornado that was going on in my living room. Then came the infamous knock. And to be clear, this was not a mean knock. This was not a come out right here, right now, knock. This was the sweet Indian mom care knock. I would open the bedroom door and my mother-in-law would be standing there holding fruit or a small plate of food. It was care, I knew that in my head. But somewhere in my nervous system, a very dramatic voice was saying, we are under siege. Patty, look at this, she would say, holding up something for me to try. Another knock. More fruit. Another knock. Patty, have water. Another knock. A small plate of food I couldn't have. Another knock. Then something randomly wrapped in foil that I will never understand what it was. And every time I would smile, take it, say thank you, and whatever combination of words and gestures I could manage, close the door, sit back down, and try to return to my work. Then it would happen again. At least a dozen more times. I know how sweet this sounds, and it was sweet, it was love, but it was also too much love for a woman trying to answer emails from her bedroom. Another knock, another internal scream. At the time, my body did not read it as sweet. My body read it as, there's no escape. After enough knocks, it stopped feeling like a bedroom door was the only boundary I had lost. It started feeling like the whole apartment had stopped belonging to me. Which brings me to the kitchen island. Random, I know, but there will be a point. The kitchen island had become the place where everything landed. Cold medicine, food, bags, and random things I did not recognize, and things that did not belong there, at least according to the very strict rules I had in my head. And as my husband knows, I hate cleaning. We have a cleaning lady. I am not a person who relaxes by wiping counters. But one day, everyone left for Cape Cod. The door closed, the apartment went quiet, and I started cleaning like I was auditioning for a lifestyle that I don't even believe in. I moved bags, I put things away, I relocated the cold medicine to the bathroom where, in my mind, cold medicine actually belonged. Looking back, moving everyone else's things was bold. Borderline aggressive, honestly. But I needed one square inch of that apartment to feel like mine again. I could not eat the food. I could not understand the language. I could not explain my work. I could not walk into my own kitchen without feeling like I was entering someone else's home. It was the perfect spiral. Then came again for our American wedding. And this time, something shifted in me. Not in a dramatic movie scene way. I did not suddenly become fluent in Hindi or transform into the perfect Indian daughter-in-law. But I knew I could not spend my whole visit with scared cat under the bed energy again. And to be fair, it was not only me who was trying harder. My in-laws adjusted too. They gave me more space. They gave me more room to come downstairs on my own instead of feeling like I was being pulled into every interaction. It became less like I had to leap all the way into their world at once and more like we were all trying to meet somewhere in the middle. When my mother-in-law offered me food, I stopped pretending I could eat everything. I found a way to explain that my stomach really couldn't handle most Indian food, even though I appreciated what she was trying to do. Then I told her one thing I could eat, makhana, which are fox nuts. If you haven't had them, go to your local Indian store. The next day, she brought me makhana. Then the next day. Then the next. Every day, there was a small bowl and one knock a day on the door, which was something I could live with, and eventually I looked forward to. There was no big conversation, no emotional breakthrough, no perfect mother and daughter-in-law moment, just a bowl of makhana and me thinking, okay, this is how we're talking. Then there was the dress. For our American wedding, she needed a mother of the groom dress. She lives in a small town in India where there are not exactly racks of Western clothes waiting for her. So I started ordering dresses from Amazon and Macy's. One dress became three became five. Soon the apartment looked like the formal wear section had exploded. I would hold up the dress, she would look at it, my husband would translate, and we would gesture our way through it. I'd point to the waist, she would nod, I would adjust the sleeve, she would look in the mirror, I would smile, she would smile. It was not the mother and daughter bonding scene I might have imagined when I was younger. There was no long heart-to-heart over coffee, no deep conversation about marriage or womanhood, but there was me kneeling at the hem of her dress, trying to help her feel beautiful at her son's wedding. And there was her letting me. That was a bridge. Oh, I don't want to cry. I didn't expect that. Oh. Okay. By the time the Indian wedding came around, I thought I would be terrified. And this was actually me going to India, which happened this past March. 1,000 people. I was about to meet more people in 1 week than I probably met in my entire small town of less than 4,000 people where I'm from in upstate New York. I knew I would not know every tradition, every greeting, every family connection, or what people were saying half the time, but somehow I felt calm. Not because I had become some graceful cultural expert, absolutely not, I was still me, still American, still expressive, still overthinking, still trying to figure out what was happening at least half of the time. But this time, I was not spending the whole week looking for a place to hide. I put on my Indian dress, and let me tell you, it was beautiful. It was also painful. The embroidery was heavy. The jewelry was heavier. The gold looked stunning in photos and felt like a full body workout in real life. After a few hours, I understood that wearing Indian bridal wear should count as an Olympic sport. I walked around smiling, sweating, adjusting, smiling again, trying not to trip, trying not to complain, trying to remember that every piece of it meant something. People came up to me constantly, names I had never heard, faces I tried to memorize and immediately got lost. Everyone was someone's auntie, cousin, neighbor, or aunt, three times removed, and everyone was staring at me like this. Because I was American bride in the heavy Indian dress trying to survive the moment in real time. At one point, people even complimented my husband on how patient and calm I was. They told him most Indian brides would have lost it by now, which honestly made me feel both proud and slightly concerned at the same time. Like, how bad was this supposed to get? But I stayed with it. I learned quickly that the safest strategy was to bring my hands together, smile and say, Namaste, Masi, which means aunt in Hindi. Was Masi always correct? Probably not. Did I survive? Yes. And then I met his grandmother. I touched her feet out of respect, and my husband turned to me, shocked, and said, How did you know how to do that? And I said, Probably learned it from TikTok. I mean, it was a joke, but honestly, I have no idea where I learned it. I just knew it was a sign of respect. So I took the risk and got out of my comfort zone of trying to be perfect all the time, and it paid off. I won her over. There were moments where I smiled because I had no idea of what was being said. Moments where someone gestured for me to do something and I looked around like, all right, we're doing this now. Moments where I was silently praying I was doing the right thing, but I stayed. In the room, in the dress, in the greeting, in the gesture, in the family, even when I didn't have the words. Somewhere between my first lunch, the 3-week visit, the Cape Cod cleaning spree, the bowls of fox nuts, the Macy's return labels in a 1,000-person wedding, I stopped waiting to feel perfectly comfortable. And I also stopped believing I had to prove myself perfectly to belong. For a long time, I thought connection came from knowing what to say, doing the right thing, being easy to understand, being impressive, being useful, being productive, being good at the room that I was in. But in this family, none of that mattered. So much of that connection happened without words. It happened in staying at the table a little longer, even when I wanted to leave, in taking the bowl of fox nuts every day, and helping with the dress, and other people noticing I was overwhelmed and giving me enough space to come back on my own. It looked like meeting in the middle and communicating my needs. And eventually, it looked like standing in heavy Indian bridal wear, surrounded by people whose names I could not remember, and realizing I was not automatically looking for the exit anymore. Not because I suddenly knew exactly what to do, because somewhere along the way, trying had become less scary than hiding. I was not perfect at all of it. I still misread things even to this day. I still get overwhelmed. And I still don't always know what was happening, but I stayed. And somehow that was enough to build a bridge. Sometimes leaving your comfort zone does not look brave from the outside. Sometimes it does not look like confidence. Sometimes it looks like a quiet voice in your head saying, I'll try. And sometimes it looks like putting your hands together and saying, Namaste, Auntie. Thank you.
2: You guys, let's give it up again for Patty. Patty, that story's like a movie. I would definitely watch that.
4: 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Long Story Short was created by Beth LaMontagne. Sarah O'Reilly is 3S Artspace's marketing director. Sam Bradbury Coster is Long Story Short's co-producer. 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NHPR's program director is Emily Quirk. I'm Olivia Camulli. I produced tonight's show. Thanks for listening along with me. This is NHPR.

0: Good evening. You've been listening to Long Story Short here on NHPR. 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
11: 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I'm Rick Ganley. This series features live music from acclaimed and up-and-coming artists, playing their music and telling the stories behind the songs themselves, all recorded in front of a live audience in the intimate setting of the Word Barn in Exeter, New Hampshire. Tonight, we're spending some time with singer-songwriters Jay Nash and Brooks Hubbard, playing to fans in the Word Barn Meadow. As individual touring artists, these two dads come together after each gaining critical acclaim. Their collective love of music started early with Brooks playing drums for his dad's band when he was just in third grade, and Jay discovering the music of the Dead, Dylan, and Cat Stevens as a kid. Jay and Brooks team up as a duo in this show, but also take the stage to play individually. And for this set, we're starting off with a song about the bonds that fathers and sons have with Brooks Hubbard and his dad, Gary.
12: From the day of birth to the ride in the hearse,